0: to State 70 in Easton Clark County, then entered the westbound lanes on foot around 8:45 a.m. and was struck by a tractor trailer and killed. The driver of the other vehicle was not injured. Joining us is Brian Kincannon. Brian Kincannon works with the Institute for Justice and Democracy in Haiti. Brian, welcome back to Flashpoints. Let's start off this way, quite blunt. How do we know it was a suicide and he wasn't murdered? Because the rage and the anger against the Haitian community continues apace.
1: It looks, all of the signs point to him it being a suicide, but it was definitely a suicide that was provoked by intentional cruelty from the U.S. administration. His father did say right after the death that he wanted to see proof that his son did in fact willingly jump in front of that truck. But if you look at a lot of the signs, he had called his father just a couple hours before his death, saying that his mental health was not good because of all the bullying. He had gone to ICE twice to ask them to remove his ankle bracelet because he found it so demeaning and so difficult to live with. And Haitians all over the country, especially those with TPS, are all under enormous stress. I speak with people every day, and I just can't get my head around how hard it is for them. They worry about going to the supermarket, to school, to church, and we're seeing that. We're seeing all across the countries, pews are empty. People aren't able to go to food and get food. They're not going to doctor's appointments. They're holding kids out of school as the school year starts. There is really a huge amount of fear, and very justified fear, in the Haitian community in the U.S.
0: Say a little bit more about who this young man was. I understand, by the way, that his mom called him just before he apparently committed suicide, worried and urging him to come home. Is that true?
1: Well, the paper said that he called his father to tell his father that he wasn't feeling well, mental health-wise, because of all the bullying, just a couple hours before. And the father said, please come home and let's talk about it. Father was obviously concerned. So, yeah, this was a good kid with a supportive family. And one of the most disgusting things about the ankle bracelet, and actually I shouldn't call it bracelet, it's really an ankle shackle. A bracelet is ornamental. A shackle restricts your freedom. And this was really a shackle that he was forced to put on. And they didn't need to find him. He had applied for political asylum. He showed up for all his hearings. And if you needed to find him, you could find him. He was enrolled in college. He was enrolled in the junior ROTC. He was an athlete. He volunteered at the Lions Club. He had a job. There would be several ways of finding him if he did not show up for a hearing. But he'd always show him that he could show up for a hearing. I mean, he's an extremely responsible person who believed in this country's promise of freedom. But that didn't matter to ICE because they don't really care whether they can find people or not. They care whether they can be intentionally cruel and show their intentional cruelty off to their most ardent supporters.
0: Again, you're listening to Flashpoints on Pacifica Radio. We're speaking with Brian Kincannon. Brian works with the Institute for Justice and Democracy in Haiti. Maybe you can adjust yourself a little bit. We're losing you a little bit as we do this interview. Brian, could you talk a little bit about the Haitian community in Ohio and why people are terrified of deportation back to Haiti at this moment in history?
1: Ohio, especially Springfield, Ohio, is the epicenter of Trump administration cruelty to Haitians. It started even before President Trump was elected. During the campaign 2 years ago, there were vicious and untrue lies told about the Haitians in Springfield, about what they did to their pets, about being engaged in crime, and the president repeated it. Even after local officials, including Republicans, local church leaders, everybody explained to the world that these were lies and were not true, the president doubled down and kept saying it. And because he has seen the Haitians in Springfield as a way of him showing to his base that he can be cruel to people of color. And that has continued ever since. I mean, that is why you have the ankle shackles on people. There's no legitimate law enforcement purpose. The purpose is really to show that the administration can be cruel to people of color. And that's obviously a huge burden for people to bear. I spent some time speaking with Haitians in Ohio, and they are completely terrified, completely worn out. Even the non-Haitians, lawyers and activists and social workers and faith leaders who aren't Haitian and are not vulnerable themselves, but are just working with these people, even they are deeply traumatized at how hard this is for the Haitian community. And I just can't imagine. I mean, I have a son the same age as Mr. Bell, and I can't imagine the pain that his parents are under. You know, kids that age, they can be tough, but they're also vulnerable and they're emotional, and it just breaks my heart that a family is suffering because our government felt it needed to be intentionally cruel to them.
0: You're listening to Flashpoints on Pacifica Radio, and tell us, Pierre Damas Bell, he was an honor student, and he was a member of the Haitian community in Ohio, and my understanding is they're making a huge contribution, and they are essentially being welcomed in the community, into the community, by a certain group of people, but the intensity and the racism is really overwhelming and terrifying. And people, of course, are terrified with good reason of being deported, right? I mean, there's no guarantee if you made it to the airport in Haiti, in Port-au-Prince, you'd make it out of the airport.
1: Yeah, the Haitians in Ohio, especially in Springfield, that really rejuvenated that whole city. It was a post-industrial city that had vacant housing. The factories couldn't hire people. And once the Haitians started coming in, it created a renaissance in the area. All of a sudden, the factories started going from being closed to having double shifts. Haitians were buying houses. They were buying food, opening restaurants, opening up businesses. And it really transformed the city of Springfield. And the mayor of the city, who was a Republican, When the lies were told about the Haitians, he stepped up and said, no, that's not true. They're reviving the city. The factory owners talked about how Haitians made their business possible. The governor of Ohio, Mike DeWine, who's a Republican, he has said over and over again how important Haitians are to Ohio and how misguided the termination of TPS for Haitians is. So anybody who really cares about Ohio is stepping up and saying that the Haitians are very important to it. It's just outside people, including especially the Vice President J.D. Vance and the President Donald Trump, who think that they can use this and so far have been successful in using their cruelty to Haitians as a political weapon.
0: Well, unlike the
1: sorry, Dennis,
0: folks
1: I've got
0: in...
1: To, I've got to answer your question. I'm sorry, I've got to answer what your question about conditions in Haiti. Haiti has 1.5 million people displaced by armed group violence. 1.5 million people is bigger than the populations of 10 U.S. states. It has one of the highest murder rates in the world. It's one of the five most hungry countries in the world. There's huge levels of very brutal sexual assaults. By almost any measure, Haiti is extremely dangerous. And as you mentioned, even people arriving at the airport, well, they can't arrive at the Port-au-Prince airport, Haiti's main airport, because that's been closed for 3 years because armed groups shoot at planes when they land. So if you take a plane into Port-au-Prince, there's a chance you don't even land in the airport before you're killed. But when you get to the airport in Cap-Haitien, where deportees are going, there's crime there, and there's worse crime on the routes outside of the city to get to any other part of Haiti.
0: Flashpoints. Brian, and I don't mean to glorify this in any way, and I don't want to compare it to the cowards that now live in the White House, but apparently this would take a great deal of courage, and it reminds one of those anti-war protesters in the 60s who began to set themselves ablaze, and the Buddhists, in resistance to war. They would give their own lives for the higher good. And I'm wondering your thoughts on seeing this. This is not an easy thing to do. And who does have the courage to do this? Would we say he was insane? Or how would you think about this, given all the work you've done with Haitians, Brian?
1: Yeah, maybe because I've got a kid that age, I have trouble thinking about this as anything other than he was deeply sad and felt deeply dehumanized and felt he had no choice. I haven't seen any evidence that he did this in any way to make a statement. But when you do mention courage, we do have lots of examples of that. Haitians are stepping up all over the country. I'll actually have an example from California. There was a lawsuit filed that for a year stopped the efforts to terminate TPS until the Supreme Court overruled that in July. And the lead plaintiff in that case was a Haitian with TPS who's now very vulnerable. And he has a lot to lose. He's a neuroscientist finishing up his PhD. So the U.S. has a lot to lose because he's working on the cure for Alzheimer's. But he put his name out there. He didn't have to, but he put his name out there for the president to see because he felt he needed to stand up for his other, the other Haitians with TPS. And all over the country, especially in Ohio, on Sunday, there was a big demonstration called Unshackle Ohio. And you had Haitians with TPS and their supporters stepping up and protesting, even though even the supporters are being tailed by ICE and intimidated and threatened by them, but people are still stepping up. And the rest of us, we're launching a National Day of Action. This is actually a KPFA exclusive because this is the first time anybody's talked about this, from September 24th to 27th, and there will be an activity in the Bay Area. It's going to be a National Day of Action to step up and fight for the restitution of Haiti TPS.
0: You know, there really does seem to be a particularly vile and vicious racism that undermines and underlines the attacks on Haitians. And it is extraordinary what you say about their contributions. Anybody who spent any time in Haiti and with Haitians know the extraordinary humanity that backs up many of the folks who have been pushed out of their own country by U.S. policies. And this is a long-standing response leaving Haiti to U.S. policy and corporate policy in the region, isn't it? The United States plays a major role in undermining economies such as the Haitian economy that forces people out of the country. Now, it seems that the same folks are trying to force them back in. It's sort of like forcing somebody back into a burning building.
1: Haitians certainly articulate that. They would note that the building is burning because of the United States. You know, Haiti's current government that is unwilling to fight back against the gangs, unwilling to provide unemployment, health care, food, and other necessities to the citizens. They do that because they're not accountable to the Haitian people. They're accountable to the U.S. government. That government was literally installed earlier this year when the U.S. sent warships to Port-au-Prince Harbor to enforce their declaration that this prime minister got to stay in until he held elections. So we are generating that problem. So the idea that the U.S., that the people need to go back where they come from is, you know, it's laughable when we're making where they come from impossible. And many Haitians would much prefer that they live in Haiti if their families could live a life of dignity. I lived in Haiti for 9 years. It's a wonderful place, wonderful people, beautiful scenery, a great culture. But right now, 90% of Port-au-Prince is controlled by armed groups. And you just cannot have a life of dignity in most areas of Haiti. And so Haitians cannot go back.
0: You know, Brian, I walked through the streets with President Aristide, who was a hero of the Haitian people, and he didn't need 10 or 15 or 30 security guards. I remember walking through the streets, thousands of people gathered all around him, and he clearly was protected by the presence of his own people. Here in the United States, you know, politicians don't move without security guards. Can you say something about the history of the United States destroying the vision of democracy that Haitian people had for themselves?
1: Yeah, that's a great example. So President Aristide, as Flashpoint's covered throughout this time, he was elected in 1990, but then he was deposed in a coup in 1991. He was restored in 1994, which is when I got back to Haiti, when I first went to Haiti. And from 1994 until 2004, Haiti had an experiment in democracy. It was its first experiment and its last extended one. Haiti proved that democracy could work. The people were crowding around Aristide because he was building schools, he was providing health care, he was making the justice system work, he was attracting foreign investment and developing jobs. He was building the secondary education system, and that made their life much better. Crime was down. I mean, across the board, democracy under President Aristide paid dividends for the average Haitian. The problem was that President Aristide continued to confront the United States on the world stage about the unequal economic world, unequal world economic order, and he refused to put in place U.S. government prescriptions of how he should run his economy. And because the Aristide defied the U.S. and would not take its orders, they removed him in 2004, and they've made sure, now 22 years since then, they've made sure that that no government in Haiti has been able since to say no to the United States.
0: And that in that 2004, I think it's profound to think about the fact that the U.S. Marines went in and ended up transforming a hospital that Aristide had overseen being built that the Haitian people needed. They put the troops in the hospital and kidnapped their president and took him out of the country.
1: Yep, that's another great example. And they needed a hospital, which Haiti desperately needed, because it has the lowest healthcare provisions in the hemisphere. They took that away and instead put soldiers there who were not needed until they actually came and took out Haiti's democracy.
0: Well, Brian, what happens next in this struggle? What things are you thinking about? You're talking about protests. Please remind us about people who are organizing against this ongoing vicious administration supported by the United States in Haiti, that is essentially it's run by death squads at this point.
1: Yeah, right now, I mean, it's clear that the administration needs to tell its base that it is being cruel to Haitians, but the reality is that a majority of U.S. voters and an increasing majority of U.S. voters do not like these deportations, and they specifically support allowing Haitians to stay by a large amount, even among Republicans. And so what needs to happen is right now the administration is trying to be cruel to Haitians without that becoming a big deal so that it alienates voters. We need to make sure that everybody knows exactly what the administration is doing and how cruel they are. That's why we're having a day of action, because people who care about decency, about Haitians, about fighting racism, we're all going to be taking to the streets across the country on the days of action from September 24th to 27th in order to demonstrate that we do not accept this cruelty. The Bay Area activities are going to be planned by the Haiti Action Committee, and I assume other organizations. We don't have a date for when that will be, but you will certainly be

0: because ICE agents were intimidating not even Haitian, an American citizen without immigration issues, but who had been filming ICE attacks on Haitians. So we are all at risk from both the government and their supporters. But I'll speak for myself. I mean, I'm at risk, but I'm at much less risk than the vulnerable Haitians who are the target of this. So I'm going to step up and do what I can, use my privilege to stand up for our more vulnerable neighbors.
1: Have you been threatened?
0: I have not been threatened. I'm white. I'm a lawyer. I live in Massachusetts, so I certainly have a lot more protections than many other people. But many of the Haitians I work with have been. They get phone calls. They get messages with just horrific racism in them all the time.
1: Wow. All right. Well, we thank you, Brian Kincannon, for all the incredible work you've done with the Institute for Justice and Democracy in Haiti. This is tragic. Pierre Damas Bell was a beautiful young man. He was a scholar. He was up and coming. He had an amazing future, and he was scared to the point where he took his own life, so it seems. We're going to keep a close eye on this, and I'm sure there's going to be a lot happening in the Bay Area and across the country to stand up against this kind of extraordinary racism, outrageous, outright racism. Haiti isn't a poor country in resource. It's just been undermined and destabilized constantly over decades by the United States government. Trump's not the first, and he probably won't be the last. We thank you, Brian, for being with us on Flashpoints.
0: Well, thank you, Dennis, for having me, and even more for, as always, covering Haiti.
1: All right. You're welcome, and you're always welcome to come back if you want to share more information. Be safe.
0: You too. Thank you.
1: And you are listening to Flashpoints on Pacifica Radio. That was Brian Kincannon. Brian is a longtime supporter of the Haitian Revolution in all its forms. He is the executive director of the Institute for Justice and Democracy in Haiti. And I want to point out to you very quickly that Trump is clearly a very dangerous and brutal human being. But the suffering of the Haitian people has been sustained through Democrat and Republican alike. And it is not that the Haitian people and Haiti is lacking resources. It's that the United States government, in its sort of a variation on the Venezuela situation, will not let the people have their say. I want to let folks know, talking about the people, that we're going to continue our coverage. We've been covering this for about 38 years from the second day of this show. But I want to let you know that we are going to continue our coverage tomorrow. We're going to be joined by Pierre Labossiere and Robert Roth. They are with the Haiti Action Committee. There's a lot more to say about what's going on. The organizations that's happening, there's a lot happening in the Bay Area, and it's crucial that people stand up, because this is, the United States has created a death squad government in Haiti. They're going to offer you $2,500 to go back. As Brian pointed out, you may be able to land at the airport there at Cape Haitien, but you won't be able to leave the airport, especially with that money. You can easily be murdered, on the way out the door. It is one of the most violent situations in the world. It is violent because, once again, the United States decided that the Haitian people, a people devoted to freedom. I tell you, I was there on the ground with President Aristide, and this president was beloved. Oh, my God. The United States of America couldn't stand it. The Clintons couldn't stand it, really. They made believe they cared a little bit. But the fact is, we have been torturing this people, these folks, the Haitian community, and now here they are doing extraordinarily good things in the United States, and we are

still torturing them, still deporting. Everybody knows how dangerous it is. We're going to continue our coverage. As I said, tomorrow we're going to be joined by Pierre Lebeausier and Robert Roth of the Haiti Action Committee, and we're never going to take our spotlight off this devastating death squad, ongoing death squad activity. You heard, you know, forcing people to go back to Haiti is like forcing people back into a burning building and resetting it on fire. Anyway, you're listening to Flashpoints on Pacifica Radio. We're going to take a musical break. We're going to come back with a piece that Kevin has put together in terms of what's happening between the U.S. and Canada. Some very, very interesting stuff. Stay with us.

0: And welcome back to Flashpoints on Pacifica Radio. As Donald Trump unleashes a heavy-handed 50% tariff war and openly floats the idea of annexing Canada as the 51st U.S. state, the corporate media continues to frame the dispute as an unprecedented rupture between two equal sovereign democracies. But that polite fiction completely obscures over a century of imperial dominance. According to our guest, Canada has long functioned not as an independent neighbor, but as an American protectorate. Its economic policies, resource flows, and regulatory apparatus systematically subordinated to the demands of Washington. Nowhere is this imperial extraction more glaring than in Alberta, Canada. For decades, foreign-dominated energy interests have operated under the doctrine of what's called minimum duty, insulating multinational oil companies from local accountability, capping the public share of resource revenue, and treating the province as an imperial financial playground. In 1991, provincial regulators and oil lobbyists struck a backroom, no-look-back deal that gutted the Canadian legal consensus on what's called polluter pay, quietly offloading the colossal burden of toxic oil field cleanup liabilities onto Canada's public. Joining us to pull back the curtain on this hidden history of corporate capture and examine how Trump's current tariff siege is simply the latest enforcement of this dynamic is Reagan Boychuk. Reagan is an investigative researcher and co-founder of Reclaim Alberta, the Alberta Liability Disclosure Project, the ARO Working Group, and the Polluters Pay Federation. Reagan, welcome back to Flashpoints.
1: Thanks for having me.
0: Well, let's talk about the current economic clash making headlines globally. Trump is battering the Canadian economy with heavy-handed 50% tariffs and explicitly suggesting that Canada should just become a U.S. state. The mainstream press presents this as shocking behavior. When you look back at how Washington has historically exerted pressure over Ottawa, dating back to the 1940 Ogdensburg Agreement that effectively shifted Canada from a British dominion to an American protectorate, isn't Trump just saying the quiet part out loud? How do these aggressive tariffs and annexation threats fit into the broader pattern of U.S. hegemony, treating Canada as an imperial asset rather than a sovereign nation?
1: Well, the current events, the wars in the Middle East and Trump's erratic trade policy is terribly confusing for pundits and commentators trying to make sense of some sort of logic or strategy. But having grown up in Alberta, where all the oil is, and having put together the pieces of this puzzle to make sense of it, today's events are a very clear, rational evolution of American policy from 1776, when it was born as an infant empire, just on the eastern shoreboard of this giant continent. And they've always intended to absorb the entire continent. They were smart, but even Thomas Jefferson and other founding fathers were smart enough to recognize at first they'd have to do it patiently. And it would be fine if the Spanish crown or the Russians held control and developed things. That's all great. We'll grow. And when we're ready, we'll take it. And what I fear today is that Canada's time has come. And a lot of what has gone on under the surface since World War II and the shift in empire between Britain to America, which is not very well understood and not very well appreciated. But that looks like Trump's threats to make Canada the 51st state, which are universally treated in the Canadian media as jokes. It's just always, isn't that funny? That guy says the darndest, without exception, across the board, it's a joke. He said on Inauguration Day, January 20th, the U.S.'s territory is going to expand again. His threats are not a joke. The retiring Prime Minister, Justin Trudeau, was caught on a hot mic telling Canadian corporate leaders that Trump is dead serious. He thinks this is real. He thinks his best solution is absorbing Canada. And so what's happening in Venezuela and what's happening in Iran are quite intimately connected with what's happening in Alberta, which is in the middle of a separation movement. A color revolution, if you will, where some uppity, fundamentalist, Christian, racist, South Albertan weirdos are leading a very sophisticated, well-funded, kid-gloved treatment from the media separation movement. In October, voting to separate from Canada. So at the exact same moment that the U.S. is waging a senseless war, no one can make sense of what's going, why do they keep attacking Iran and keep it up? And the answer is Alberta. The same as the invasion of Iraq in 2003 was intimately connected to Alberta and its oil and this imperial global game, today is the same. The war in Iraq is about destroying the oil infrastructure in the Middle East because that's other people's oil. Over here in the Western Hemisphere, the oil stays here. And the U.S. has plenty, and Canada has plenty, and Venezuela has plenty, and it all happens to belong to Americans. So they don't much care what happens to other people's oil in the Middle East. And they've been planning to destroy all of the oil infrastructure in the Middle East since 1948. If there was ever going to be a big war, they knew they couldn't defend any of it, so they wanted to destroy it all so no one else could profit from it. That's been their plan since 1948, and I think that's what it's called, NSC 26. And I think that's the proper explanation for this war in the Middle East that makes no sense, is doing enormous amounts of damage to other people's oil while the U.S. tightens its grip on this hemisphere, kidnaps the president in Venezuela, on Friday announces it's stealing 65 billion barrels of oil because, you know, the Venezuelans love America so much. They would obviously just sign a legitimate, fair business deal. That's how it's treated in the media. But they now control all of the oil in Venezuela. That's actually been true in Canada and Alberta since Alberta was born in 1905. In 1906, the Queen's or the British Crown sold all the oil in Alberta to the Rockefellers in 1906, before Alberta was added to the Constitution of Canada in 1907. So they've always owned it and controlled it and had the collateral to use at the banks. Mm-hmm. And that's how America robs the rest of the world, with banks. The same way the British Empire robbed the world with bills of goods. The U.S. Empire runs quite similarly and uses local banks like in Canada to steal our resources.
0: Well, listen, Reagan, let me remind our listeners who may just be tuning in. You're listening to Flashpoints on Pacifica Radio, and that's the voice of our guest, Reagan Boychuk. He's an investigative researcher and co-founder of Reclaim Alberta, the Alberta Liability Disclosure Project, the ARO Working Group, and the Polluter Pay Federation. Well, in your research, in a file that you call the ARO coup, you document what you describe as an American regulatory coup in Alberta that took place on January 17, 1991, the exact day U.S. bombs began falling on Baghdad. Walk us through that specific moment. How did a unanimous Alberta Court of Appeal ruling in the Northern Badger case, which mandated that environmental cleanup must come before secured creditors and banks get repaid, get subverted by provincial regulators and industry lobbyists behind closed doors through a secret no-look-back deal? Explain that to us.
1: Well, this was another illustration back in the early 1990s of how closely connected Alberta and its oil is to the Middle East. The Cold War was ending. Soviet Empire had fallen, and the rest of the world started to think there may be a chance for independent development. There may be a chance for some democracy. Maybe we won't have to be so geared towards World War III, and lots of countries tested their independence from empire and tried independent development. That took shape in Alberta with the growing environmental movement and concern for the environment. And that manifested in Alberta as a challenge to make oil companies clean up their mess. And that started working its way through the courts. And that would have been an enormous threat to the foreign corporate interests that control all of the oil wealth in Alberta. And so as a demonstration of their power and control of Alberta as an American colony, on the same day, the first bomb started to fall on Baghdad to start the Gulf War. Regulators in Calgary, Alberta, sat down with representatives from the U.S. oil industry and struck a secret deal. It said, don't pay any mind to this legislation or these lawsuits in court. threatening to make you pay to clean up hundreds of billions of dollars of mess you've left. You can go ahead and sell those wells to whoever you want for whatever price you want. We'll always approve the sales. You'll always be able to get rid of the hot potatoes. So as a demonstration of the U.S. power at the end of the Cold War, they were not only getting that war in the Middle East to tighten their grip on oil, they couldn't dare do during the Soviet days. They also made sure these uppity democracies in the West were never going to hold oil companies to account. And they made sure that the oil industry was exempt from Canadian law. The same way in 1935, Rockefeller Standard Oil installed a government in Alberta that gave the oil to the Rockefellers, gave them the licenses, and also held a special session of the provincial legislature and passed a black letter explicit law, not only putting Americans in control of the oil and gas regulators in Alberta, but exempting them from all law and making sure no one could ever appeal whatever the Americans who controlled the Alberta oil industry would like to do. And so it's black letter law that they're above. And in January 17th, 1991, very difficult to eventually get the documents from that meeting to make sense of what happened. But there was an expression of the zenith of American power that they exempted themselves from the law and a neighboring Western democracy. And it was a hint at the sort of control exerted over Canada. And it was repeated again in 2003 with the invasion of Iraq. And the U.S. may control the revenue, but they didn't steal the oil like everyone expected. But just like in 1991, when they held a secret meeting in Calgary to lock down their control of all the oil in Alberta, 2003, April 9th, when the U.S. Marines pulled down Saddam's statue in Baghdad, completing the U.S. occupation of Iraq, that's the same day the U.S. Secretary of Energy sent a letter to Alberta's representative in Washington, D.C., saying, "You now have an extra 175 billion barrels of proven oil," which means that's legal collateral you can take to the bank and borrow $9 trillion as of that day. And all of the license and the control of all of that oil in northern Alberta was given by an American-installed premier back in the 1940s to the Americans for free. And so on April 9th, 2003, the Rockefellers became the world's first trillionaires when that letter from the energy secretary meant they now held a $9 trillion asset in the Alberta oil sands. And they have been looting it ever since. And so 1991, 2003, and today, wars in the Middle East are intimately connected with foreign control of Alberta's oil. Because you wouldn't dare cut yourself off from all that oil unless you had enough oil to cook the whole planet in your back pocket there in northern Alberta. Then you wouldn't have to worry about that. Everyone else can do what they must. But most of the world in the oil is stolen. Most of the oil and gas and bitumen that has ever come out of the ground in Alberta was stolen flat out, straight up, not a penny paid. That's how the oil industry really works. That's why it wields this kind of power.
0: Well, Reagan, I got a question. So the Saudi royal family, the Saudi regime, autocratic, repressive regime, undemocratic regime, the UAE, United Arab Emirates, Qatar, these are all very powerful nations. And you're saying that they're not going to fight back, that they don't know that that's exactly what's going on, to destroy their oil because the United States is secure because it has these long-term contracts for Alberta oil in the tar sands area?
1: Well, none of those countries in the Middle East celebrate an Independence Day on any day of the year.
0: Well, that's not my question. My question is, they're very powerful, and I can't see them sitting back in allowing the United States to destroy their sovereign income as well.
1: They're not sovereign. Saudi Arabia was a British possession, and it was handed over to the Americans, to Roosevelt, FDR, during World War II, a super secret meeting out on the battleship, for a loan of $50,000 on next year's production. For $0, the Saudi royal family shifted from a complete control of the British Empire to the American Empire during World War II. And ever since, it is a country. It does have a lot of money that runs through it. It does have a royalty in charge. They're in no way independent financially, politically, diplomatically, militarily, in any way, shape, or form. It's a useful fiction to maintain that there's some sort of independent actor. But when Alberta became independent in 1971, we broke away from the American Empire, and the federal government under Trudeau Sr. and under Premier Lougheed in Alberta tried to break away from the American Empire in the 1970s, but failed. That's when Saudi Arabia signed the deal to price all of its oil in American dollars and to shift from the gold standard to the oil standard. And they all of those countries recycle all of their revenue into American assets. They're not really in control of any of that. They live handsome lifestyles, not so much their citizens, and they're also only holding American assets in American dollars, which the Americans just say, pound sand. We're not giving it to you. No, you're not allowed to buy it. And we're getting into that sort of situation where that's going to happen a lot. And so I can tell you, I mean, even more than Saudi Arabia, Canada certainly appears independent, certainly struts about as sovereign. And our current prime minister is a darling of the rest of the world's liberals. Carney and his elbows up and a speech at Davos that just melted hearts across the political spectrum. Everybody loved this Goldman-backed central banker, who is the absolute epitome of this financial imperialism, who was installed by the Americans. Justin Trudeau, the Prime Minister of Canada, resigned on January 6th, the anniversary of Trump's insurrection. When Trump was reelected and about to come into office, 2 weeks before he's sworn in, the Prime Minister of Canada, who's an absolute quisling, but they would like to squeeze more out of us, resigns on the anniversary of the insurrection. And the same day, January 6th, the Premier of Alberta, also installed by the Americans in 2022, a complete quisling, out of the blue, she announces Alberta's going to double oil production. We have Donald Trump coming in. We have an extra 4.2 million barrels a day we'd like to produce and give to you, sir, on January 6th. That's the sort of control the U.S. has over its Canadian colony. Well, and they can install a new prime minister, a guy from Goldman Sachs, who used to be the central banker, not just of Canada, but also in London. So this guy is, and he's the hero, elbows up. Never believed it for a second, and nobody should have if you've ever met a liberal. What has he announced? He's announced military contracts and resource contracts. He's done absolutely nothing to piss off the emperor in Washington, D.C. All he's done is done things that he's talked a game, and there's a whole elbows up shenanigans, silliness. But what the rest of the world is struggling to understand is many, many of these countries in the West, in Europe, not just in the Middle East, not just those dictatorships that they replace at will, but in the West, in Europe, and even in places like Canada, the U.S. has extreme amounts of control and is using that to take trillions and trillions of dollars out of Alberta. And if the separation referendum is successful or continues, if Trump is able to secure any more control, it will be quickly followed by more money being squeezed out of us. Every time the U.S. has installed a quisling in 1935 and 1938, every single time it's followed by a new trade agreement, a new way to squeeze more money. It's like the mob. And so if Trump is successful in any way, the already tough life in Alberta will get worse because more and more will be robbed. It's an incredible pace that Alberta's being looted of its resources. And that's the real reason life is difficult and homes are expensive, is because foreigners are stealing so much through the banks. That's the way the world really works. And I've been writing about this for a few years. And so these latest events fit like a puzzle piece in everything I've learned about how Canada really works, how the oil industry really operates. And so, you know, we don't have much chance of putting a stick in the spokes of this machine unless we understand what's really going on.
0: Well, that's
1: financial imperialism. It's the way the world works.
0: Well, interesting, Reagan. We have a few minutes left. Through your work with Reclaim Alberta and the Alberta Liability Disclosure Project, you argue that democratizing resource management through genuine conservation coordinated in the public interest is the only way to fund necessary remedies and the transition to zero carbon. As both countries navigate this volatile tariff war, if you want to call it that, and overt threats to Canadian sovereignty, what concrete political actions must the public take to break the grip of this foreign-dominated cartel, capture the remaining resource rents, and make the polluters finally pay?
1: That is the key. That, I mean, it's a tough world out there. We're competing against other countries, but that's not why things are so hard. Where things are so hard is because we're being robbed of trillions of dollars. Alberta is being robbed of hundreds of billions of dollars a year in resources that have to be repaid by Albertans. And so that, realizing that fact, delegitimizes all politics, all everything that led to that crime. And that's what it is. And that's part of what's hopeful about this explanation, is that crimes can be stopped quickly. And because this crime is of such a scale, stopping it would take trillions of dollars out of genocidal sociopaths' bloody hands and hand them to governments that are representative, could become more so. And the only place the necessary resources exist for fixing and repairing the world are in what's being stolen by imperialists.
0: Well, do you think that Trump's current role is accelerating that for Canadians, or how do you see that now in the current context?
1: He is absolutely accelerating and using this opportunity. There's a large depression coming, a huge stock market bubble crash, and what that means is banks will stop lending. There'll be no more mortgages there'll be no more credit for businesses to operate and to do trade, and so things are going to get really difficult, and that's when the imperial class wins the most. Their debts get forgiven. They can have 10 corporations disappear along with all of their debts, and whatever they've managed to stuff in their pockets up until that day is theirs. Thank you very much. So they win in the crash. The rest of us will lose, just like in 2008. So they are desperately pursuing this next financial crash. These sort of financial crashes have always been a crucial part of imperialism, used to the greatest opportunity to rob the public. And so all of it is coming together, and they want to use this opportunity because there's not too many more trips around this merry-go-round. And so that's the angle of the Trump's policy, is trying to accelerate that crash and to use that opportunity of crisis to do crazy things you wouldn't be able to get away with. And so it's best that that happens when we have someone like Trump in office. There's a limited amount of time, absent whatever else they might have in mind for a third term. But there is a desperation and an urgency to getting this crash, and it has to be big enough to when the central bank steps in and makes things disappear. Not a little crash, not some company going bankrupt, a big systemic crash where the central authorities step in and make trillions of dollars of future obligations disappear from corporate balance sheets. And that's when they're all born again, fresh and ready to conquer the world on sale. And they'll do it to the 99% again, like they did in 2008 when they made 10,000 Americans families homeless in the crash. So when they got bailed out, there's another crash coming. And if Americans smart enough, they don't have to be the victims, that it's the elite. It's the imperial class that needs to be held accountable to its debts. They shouldn't be able to shed them and keep on trucking. If they go bankrupt, that should be the end of them. And it's the 99% who should be bailed out. There's enough money. if you're not being robbed by imperialists or foreigners. And so enforcing the law, keeping these and acting like you own the resources would create the conditions for solving all the rest of the problems that face us. If we keep letting ourselves being robbed of trillions of dollars, there is no possible solution to any of these problems. We're playing in the sandbox around the edges without the money that's being stolen. That is, it's a zero-sum game. When we take that money from them and give it to the democratic governments for use, it's out of their pocket. You take their power away and you give it to the 99%. That's the imbalance, and the crash accelerates that inequality and that imbalance. And we need to make the elite pay. Well,
0: what I'm also hearing you say is that that's what the Canadian 99% and the 99% in the United States have in common as an interest.
1: Absolutely. And just like the British Empire, that was Karl Marx's final conclusion about the British Empire, that it needed to rid itself of Ireland. There was always going to be a rapacious elite that just fed off of Ireland, and you couldn't have British politics as long as they had this colony to feed on. And I think much of the same is true of the American Empire. As long as you have all of Canada, all the resources you could ever need to steal at your whim, you're never going to have democratic government in America. You're never going to have the rule of law because you have an elite too rich and too powerful to be held down. And so I think there are great shared interests among the 99% on both sides of the border, because we aren't going to benefit from this next round. U.S. imperialism is coming home. That's what fascism is what you used to do overseas coming home. And that's what Americans are starting to feel with ICE on the streets. And there's only more of that in the future, unless they can find a way to enforce the rule of law and put an end to this imperial elite that has no place in a republic.
0: Well, we're going to have to leave it there. Again, that's the voice of my guest, Regan Boychuk. He is an investigative researcher and co-founder of Reclaim Alberta, the Alberta Liability Disclosure Project, the AR Working Group, and Polluter Pay Federation. Regan, thanks so much for sharing your views here today with our audience on Flashpoints. Always appreciative. Thank you.
1: Anytime. Take care.

And that does it for another episode of Flashpoints. Our executive producer is Dennis Bernstein. Senior producers, Miguel Gavilan Molina and Kevin Pina. Technical producer, Rod Akil. Our theme music written and produced by Charlie Lang. For questions and comments, email Dennis Bernstein at dennis@kpfa.org. 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

0: Good evening. It's Wednesday, September 2nd. I'm Scott Baba. The United States and Iran continue to trade blows across the Strait of Hormuz.
1: We hit them hard last night, very hard. They gave a little love tap, but we hit them very hard last night. We took out all of the new equipment that they tried to build along the Strait of Hormuz.
0: One of the largest counties in Texas cuts a third of its polling places.
2: You have not heard them say anything about cost. This is not about cost. This is about power. This is very political. This is campaigning from the dais. That's what this is. They don't care. They don't care.
0: And voting rights and immigrant advocacy groups sue the Trump administration over its efforts to identify potentially ineligible voters by comparing state voter rolls with federal databases.
3: They have to follow the law. And the United States Congress is in charge of elections in this country only if they override state law. This means the state of California's laws are the priority as it relates to administering elections.
0: These stories and more coming up. From the studios of KPFA in Berkeley, this is the Pacifica Evening News. I'm Scott Baba. Iran has launched attacks against U.S. allies in the Gulf, retaliating after American strikes on Iran that Iranian officials say killed and wounded people at a wedding. Iranian drones and missiles targeted Kuwait, Bahrain, Jordan, the United Arab Emirates, and Iraq's Kurdish region. Kuwait reported a drone strike that started a fire at a residential complex in Kuwait City, while Bahrain said it intercepted incoming drones. Kurdish authorities said they intercepted 10 explosive-laden drones near Erbil. Sagar Magani has more.
4: President Trump remains defiant after the Iran war escalated following a month-long lull. Tehran has targeted American allies across the Persian Gulf in retaliation for U.S. strikes that Iranian media say included hitting a wedding party.
1: We hit them hard last night, very hard. They gave a little love tap, but we hit them very hard last night. We took out all of the new equipment that they tried to build along the Strait of Hormuz, some defensive, some offensive. They were trying to see the ships because they can't see the ships. You know, we're taking out a lot of ships. They can't see it because they have no radar because we blew it up. And we blew up much more than their radar last night. It was a very heavy attack last night.
4: Going forward,
1: we're prepared to do another one anytime we want.
4: Among other things, the six-month war poses a problem for Republicans trying to hold slim congressional majorities in November. The president again has shrugged off suggestions political pressures growing for him to end the war.
1: I'm not affected by the election. Number one, I'm not running.
4: That differs from what he said just 2 weeks ago while stumping for Senator Darlene Graham.
5: Pretend, please, that I'm on the ballot.
4: Sagar Magani, Washington.
0: Iranian state media said one of the U.S. strikes hit a home hosting a wedding in the coastal town of Kuistak, killing four people and wounding at least 68 others. A weapons expert who examined images of fragments said they appeared to come from an American air-delivered guided weapon. U.S. Central Command said it is looking into the reports. The Strait of Hormuz remains largely closed to commercial shipping despite U.S. claims that the key waterway is open. About one-fifth of the world's traded oil normally passes through the strait. U.S. Secretary of State Marco Rubio said Iran will continue to face pressure until it abandons any nuclear weapons ambitions and stops supporting armed groups in the region. Iran says its nuclear program is peaceful. President Trump said he has no interest in forcing Iran back to negotiations and claims the United States has almost total control of the Strait of Hormuz. Israeli Prime Minister Benjamin Netanyahu said Israeli forces will remain in their current positions in Gaza despite U.S. calls for a ceasefire. During a visit today to Israeli military positions in the Gaza Strip, Netanyahu said Israel controls the area and would not withdraw from what is known as the Yellow Zone, Yellow Line. We control the area. We are not retreating. We are staying on this line. We control 60% of the strip, and we are not stopping because we are eliminating the terrorists who threaten us, doing so day in and day out. The comments come after Nikolay Medlinov, high representative for the Board of Peace that is overseeing the ceasefire, said last week that both Israel and the Palestinians must follow a U.S.-backed roadmap for the ceasefire's next phase. He warned that a return to war would be devastating. The roadmap calls for a reconstruction, disarmament of Palestinian armed groups, a gradual Israeli withdrawal, and deployment of an international stabilization force in Gaza. The Board of Peace said it has reached agreement on the plan and that Hamas has approved it, but Netanyahu has rejected the proposal, including plans for international troops to enter Gaza. Oil giant Chevron confirmed that it will expand operations in Venezuela after President Donald Trump announced an ambitious deal to develop the nation's oil reserves and give the Pentagon a stake in the profits. Chevron, the only U.S. oil company with a major presence in Venezuela, said today that it has been assigned additional acreage in the Orinoco Belt, where it has active operations. The company plans to invest more than $7 billion over the next 5 years, with the goal of more than doubling its current production to about 600,000 barrels a day. Chevron, the second largest U.S. oil company, has had a presence in Venezuela since 1923. The White House confirmed on Monday that it is partnering with North American Blue Energy Partners as part of Trump's push to tap into Venezuela's oil industry. U.S. Energy Secretary Chris Wright met with acting Venezuelan President Delcy Rodriguez in Venezuela today to discuss the deal to give U.S. energy companies access to about one-fifth of the South American country's vast oil reserves.
6: Today is a historic day in the transformation of Venezuela and the expansion of the possibilities for the Venezuelan people. President Trump's mission in Venezuela is straightforward. The mission is to bring peace, freedom, opportunity, and prosperity to the people of Venezuela.
0: Still, the agreement has been met with skepticism from energy experts who say it will take years to revive Venezuela's oil industry, which is in disarray after years of neglect. There are also questions about whether Venezuela's acting president, Delcy Rodriguez, has the authority to give Chevron 100-year rights over 17 oil fields with reserves of 65 million barrels, and whether future Venezuelan or American administrations would overturn the agreement. Venezuela's constitution also states that arrangements like the one that the United States announced this week must be approved by the National Assembly, which has not happened. Russian aerial attacks overnight and during daylight today killed two civilians and wounded six in the central Ukrainian city of Dnipro. This according to local officials, while the Kyiv and Odessa regions bore the brunt of Moscow's latest strikes. Russian President Vladimir Putin and Ukrainian President Volodymyr Zelensky exchanged threats this week over what their next steps might be. Zelensky warned foreign airlines that flying in Russia is not safe because of Ukrainian long-range drone attacks, saying that, quote, Russian airspace will effectively be closing. The military pressure aims to compel Russia to accept peace negotiations, he said. Putin accused Zelensky of state terrorism and said, quote, we don't negotiate with terrorists. Putin's comments got short shrift from Ukraine's Center for Countering Disinformation, a government body which said the remarks were a flagrant attempt by Russian leaders to shift the blame away from Moscow. The center said, quote, a state that itself unleashed this war, that daily commits terror against Ukrainian civilians and destroys cities, is again trying to portray itself as a victim. German police have opened a terror investigation after attacks on two power plants and a bombing at a railway station within 24 hours, with officials suspecting either hostile foreign state like Russia or a far-left extremist group. Rockets were fired at a coal-fired plant in Brandenburg, causing a brief power cut, while a separate attack on a plant in Bergheim near Cologne knocked out electricity lines. North Rhine-Westphalia Interior Minister Herbert Ruhl said, quote, "Those who do this are attacking our country. This is not a case of a switch breaking. This was deliberate. This was a crime." Separately, two Ukrainian teenagers were injured by a hand grenade explosion near Augsburg's main railway station. German authorities also identified two suspects tied to Russia and Belarus in a threatened drone attack on a Ukrainian cargo plane at Leipzig Airport last month. European Commission President Ursula von der Leyen condemned the Leipzig attack, saying, quote, "If the intention was to make us think twice about supporting Ukraine, I can tell you it has only strengthened my resolve. Intimidation will not work." The United Nations has acknowledged for the first time that the world will exceed the 1.5 degrees Celsius warming threshold set by the 2015 Paris Climate Accord, according to a report released last week by the UN Environment Program. The report warns global heating will reach at least 1.8 degrees even under the most optimistic scenario. Inger Andersen is the executive director of the UN Environment Program.
7: Now, this report tells us that global temperatures rise is set to cross the 1.5 degrees centigrade above pre-industrial levels, likely within the next few years. And across the globe, therefore, extreme heat waves are already proving that climate change impacts will strike faster, hit harder, and last longer, costing more lives and causing deeper disruption.
0: The report says temperatures could cross 1.5 degrees within the next few years and peak as high as 2.6 degrees Celsius above pre-industrial levels by 2100 under current policies. Past that, warming of up to 3 degrees could cause glaciers to lose more than a quarter of their mass by century's end and cut global food production by up to 14% by 2050. Andersen said that rather than abandoning the 1.5 degree goal, scientists propose a strategy called overshoot, allowing temperatures to rise past the threshold before bringing them back down through steep emissions cuts and new methods of removing carbon dioxide from the atmosphere.
7: Now, there are no good outcomes if we remain above 1.5 degrees centigrade. So we must hold fast to our commitments under the Paris Agreement and try to turn to below 1.5 by the end of the century and adapt to the impacts of climate change. So even if we exceed 1.5, let's be very clear, 1.5, that 1.5 target is still the goal. But now we need to approach it differently from above.
0: Report author Professor Deborah Roberts, co-chair of the Intergovernmental Panel on Climate Change, said, quote, "The rules of the game are now changing. Existing approaches are no longer fit for purpose." Richard Betts, a climate scientist at the University of Exeter, said that one takeaway from the report is that having missed the 1.5 degree target, a not insignificant amount of effort is going to have to be directed at mitigating the unavoidable ravages of climate change rather than just trying to prevent them.
8: Unfortunately, we're already losing glaciers. Even if we do limit warming to 1.5, we will continue to lose a certain substantial fraction of the world's glaciers, probably about a quarter by the end of the century, I think is the projections. So we are committed to glacier loss, and that means we do need to adapt to the consequences, the impacts on water supplies, the potential for these kind of disasters that we've seen tragically in recent days. But we can stop them getting much worse by reducing emissions and limiting the amount of warming.
0: Some scientists criticized the report for offering an unclear path forward. Climate Analytics Chief Executive Bill Hare said the UNEP, quote, "barely mentioned the need to phase out fossil fuels." Prominent Hong Kong pro-democracy activist Joshua Wong pled guilty today to conspiring to collude with foreign forces to endanger national security, marking the second time he's been prosecuted under a 2020 Beijing-imposed security law that has stifled the city's pro-democracy movement. Prosecutors allege Wong worked with fellow activist Nathan Law, who now lives in Britain, to lobby foreign governments for sanctions or other action against Hong Kong and China, both before and after the 2020 law took effect. Wong, who is now 29, faces a sentence of 3 to 10 years or up to life in prison if the offense is deemed severe. He's already serving a nearly 5-year sentence from an earlier national security case. Wong rose to prominence as a high school student leading protests against the introduction of national education in Hong Kong schools in 2012. His fame spread later as a student leader of the 2014 Occupy movement. He founded a political party, Democisto, in 2016 with fellow young activists, including Law, who himself became the city's youngest lawmaker that same year. During the leaderless 2019 protests, Wong helped seek overseas support for the democracy movement, including from the U.S. But Beijing criticized his actions, saying he, quote, begged for interference by foreign countries. Democisto disbanded when Beijing imposed the security law in 2020, which Chinese authorities said was necessary for the city's stability. Wong's lawyer asked the judge to impose a sentence that would, quote, give the defendant some hope, noting Wong has already spent nearly 6 years behind bars. Critics say the case reflects authorities' determination to silence prominent dissidents. Beijing considers Wong an anti-China figure who supports Hong Kong independence. The number of confirmed deaths in Congo's Ebola outbreak surpassed 3,000 people out of more than 6,100 confirmed cases today, according to the latest government data, as the disease continues to spread at an unprecedented speed, faster than efforts to track and slow it. Recent weeks have witnessed a surge in cases, with 2 new health zones affected last week in North Kivu, where the fatality rate is much higher than in the rest of the affected provinces. The virus has spread to 6 provinces in the country. The U.S. Centers for Disease Control said Tuesday in a report that the efforts to contain the virus, quote, remain below established response targets, and fast expansion of the disease across many health zones indicates uncontrolled expansion of the outbreak. The report said the statistics show that most of the cases are occurring outside known transmission chains, as a result of the percentage of confirmed new cases coming from only between 15 and 20% of known contacts. The Africa Centers for Disease Control and Prevention said that the outbreak is possibly 3 times larger than the number of cases recorded, as surveillance and contact tracing are still weak. Despite that, the outbreak has already become Congo's deadliest Ebola outbreak. Leading U.S. medical groups are urging people to get updated flu and COVID-19 vaccinations this fall, banding together today to issue shot guidelines and highlight the science behind them, saying they hope to ease confusion caused by the Trump administration's changing advice. Annual flu vaccinations are beginning and COVID-19 shots are starting to arrive after the Food and Drug Administration approved this year's updated versions last week. Winter also brings another vaccine-preventable risk called RSV. The advice on who should get one or all of these vaccines and when usually comes from the Centers for Disease Control and Prevention, with help from its independent advisors. But despite no new scientific evidence, Trump health officials last year began pulling back on some long-standing recommendations for fall, virus protections, and routine children's vaccinations. And the advisory panel, which influences state and insurance vaccine policies, is caught in a court battle. The CDC didn't respond to questions about any new fall guidance, but suggested on its website that doctors follow last year's flu recommendations. As a result, doctors' groups are filling the gap being left by the CDC. The American Academy of Pediatrics, American Academy of Family Physicians, American College of Obstetricians and Gynecologists, and the Infectious Disease Society of America each released vaccination guidelines for their patient populations. Dr. Sandra Fryhofer of the American Medical Association said that all the group's recommendations plus evidence on shot safety and effectiveness are being posted on websites so that, quote, the public has clear, consistent, science-based guidance even while the federal process is in flux. The medical societies say that just about everybody starting at age 6 months needs flu vaccination, but flu is particularly dangerous for people 65 and older, pregnant women, young children, and people of any age who have chronic health problems, including asthma, diabetes, heart disease, and weak immune systems. The last two flu seasons were especially harsh, with unusually high numbers of child deaths, the vast majority of them in unvaccinated kids. Meanwhile, like last year, the FDA has only formally approved COVID-19 vaccines for higher-risk people, those aged 65 and older, or younger people with at least one health condition that increases their risk. But family physicians recommend all adults get a COVID-19 vaccination, and the American Academy of Pediatrics recommends a COVID-19 shot for all children ages 6 months to 23 months, and for older kids with high-risk conditions. In terms of timing, October is ideal for a flu vaccine, as influenza typically starts spreading in November. COVID-19 tends to rise in late summer, as it is now, and again after the winter holidays, and medical experts say it may be best to time the shot around your own personal circumstances, like getting it a few weeks ahead of a major planned social gathering. The Centers for Medicare and Medicaid Services announced in a memo dated July 28th that it will end a program at the end of this year that has made prescription drugs more affordable for about 25 million Medicare Part D subscribers. Danielle Smith reports.
9: The Trump administration will soon eliminate a health insurance subsidy program that aims to help older Americans afford their prescription drugs. In 2024, the Biden administration launched Medicare Part D, Premium Stabilization Demonstration, which subsidizes standalone prescription drug plans that subscribers can use to pay for their medication. Josh Israel with the Pennsylvania Independent says the program capped the amount that premiums could increase for each year. He says President Donald Trump scaled it back after he was reelected, and now he's due to cancel it entirely at the end of the year.
10: This was

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1: For a good portion, it will be less than $10 a month. 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
0: Israel cites a statement from Leslie Dack, chair of Protect Our Care, who said in the middle of a GOP-induced affordability crisis, seniors will soon pay more to get the life-saving prescriptions they need. The Centers for Medicare and Medicaid Studies defended their actions in an email statement saying the demonstration program was only intended to be temporary. CMS argues 85% of beneficiaries will have access to an affordable Part D plan next year. This story was produced with original reporting from Josh Israel for the Pennsylvania Independent. For Keystone State News Connection, I'm Danielle Smith. 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
2: At least one person was killed and six others were injured in a shooting at an apartment building in downtown Minneapolis today. The Minneapolis Police Department said two of its officers were among those wounded and warned the public to stay away from the area. Police did not immediately say how many people were shot, but Hennepin County Medical Center said it received seven patients, including one who died. Minnesota Governor Tim Walz said in a post on social media that the state is praying for its first responders. Separately, authorities say a 19-year-old gunman forced his way into a Virginia elementary school and shot a staff member before killing himself. Police found Anthony Ignatiatis Isabel dead inside the Westwood Hills Elementary School library after responding to a report of a suspicious person this morning. The staff member who was shot has been released from the hospital. Authorities did not say if the gunman knew the victim or had any connection to the school. Waynesboro Public School Superintendent Jeffrey Cassell said all students and staff are safe. Virginia Governor Abigail Spanberger is expressing her support for those affected. Meanwhile, police in Arizona have confirmed that a shooting at a Tucson gay bar on Monday was a hate crime. The incident left three people dead, including the shooter. The suspect, new to the area, did not know the victims. A note found at his home indicated the attack was motivated by hate towards the LGBTQ plus community. The shooting happened early Monday morning outside the Venture N bar. The shooter never entered the bar and later died at a hospital. Police have contacted other LGBTQ plus associated businesses and say there is no active threat. A candlelight vigil is planned to honor the victims. The House has rejected a Republican-backed constitutional amendment that would permanently set the number of Supreme Court justices at 9. The vote today was 212 to 206, falling short of the two-thirds majority required for a constitutional amendment. Nearly every Democrat opposed the measure, while all but one Republican supported it. The resolution introduced by Republican Representative Andy Biggs of Arizona would amend the Constitution to specify that the Supreme Court consists of one Chief Justice and eight Associate Justices. The Constitution does not set the number of justices. Congress established the current nine-member court in 1869, which was an increase from the original six-member court. Republicans say the measure is intended to prevent Democrats from expanding the court, an idea that has gained support among some Democrats following decisions by the court's 6-3 conservative majority. Former Vice President Kamala Harris has expressed support for revisiting court expansion, while Democratic Representative Jim Clyburn of South Carolina recently endorsed increasing the court to 13 justices. Representative Don Davis of North Carolina was the only Democrat to vote for the amendment. Representative Kevin Kiley, an independent from California who caucuses with Republicans, voted against it. The Kennedy Center took down a sculpture known as Blue today, the latest change to the Cultural and Performing Arts Center that stirred some pushback in President Donald Trump's second term. The sculpture, a tall blue stick figure poised to action as if to kick a ball or possibly having just kicked one, was designed by sculptor Joel Shapiro and installed in 2019. Shapiro, known for breathing life into otherwise minimalist stick figures, described the statue in a video posted to the Kennedy Center's YouTube years ago as being about, quote, action and risk and performance and energy. It is a celebration of

0: possibility. Shapiro died in 2025, and Blue will no longer celebrate possibility at the Kennedy Center, though it may be reinstalled elsewhere through the Joel Shapiro and Ellen Pelham Foundation. The removal follows a longer-running saga with the Kennedy Center, where the Trump-appointed board is fighting in court for the right to plaster the president's name on the historic institution. It falls within a broader effort to reshape Washington to Trump's liking, including demolishing the White House's east wing to build a ballroom, a proposed triumphal arch near Arlington National Cemetery, and a renovated golf course. A bipartisan group of U.S. lawmakers is pressing the Army to explain why it told a unit based in Europe to stop specializing in drone warfare, an order that comes as the world's battlefields rapidly evolve and military tactics increasingly rely on uncrewed systems to fight. The 173rd Airborne Brigade was building its own drones and practicing the kind of warfare that Ukraine has pioneered against Russia and that Iran has used fighting against the United States, warfare that has killed and wounded American troops. The brigade of 600 soldiers was set up in November to be deployed anywhere that drones were needed. In their letter, the lawmakers said, quote, "We have deep concerns that eliminating this specialized drone unit will limit our ability to learn from allies, particularly the Ukrainian armed forces, and hinder our efforts to modernize drone warfare in the speed necessary to compete on the modern battlefield." The letter requests a briefing from the Army to explain its decision and was sent yesterday to departing Army Secretary Dan Driscoll and General Christopher Laniev, the Army's acting chief of staff. It was signed by Democratic Senator Jean Sheehan of New Hampshire, Republican Senator Tom Tillis of North Carolina, Independent Senator Angus King of Maine, and Republican Representative Mike Turner of Ohio. I'm Scott Baba. 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We'll be back with more after this.
1: 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Seriously, that was the plan. 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Yep, we're still here. 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
0: Massachusetts voters have struck down the Democratic Party's push for generational change in that state's primary last night. 80-year-old Senator Ed Markey defeated 47-year-old Congressman Seth Moulton in the Democratic Senate primary. And Markey wasn't the only veteran Democrat to prevail. Two other longtime House members also turned back younger challenges. Teresa Wiersbianska has more on the results.
3: Primary results for Massachusetts are in. 80-year-old Senator Ed Markey has defeated 47-year-old Congressman Seth Moulton in the Democratic Senate primary. The race was a test of generational change in the Democratic Party. Moulton argued Democrats need younger leaders, while Markey emphasized his nearly five decades in Congress and his progressive record. Markey had the backing of prominent progressives, including Bernie Sanders, Elizabeth Warren, and Alexandria Ocasio-Cortez.
4: Because tonight is a testament to the power of the progressive movement of our nation. It is a progressive movement fueled by young people demanding more from their leaders, and it's your voices that are the ones we need to hear right now. Your leadership will show us the way. Young people are leading us to a better future.
3: Moulton conceded the race and called on Democrats to unite behind Markey for the November election.
5: I just called Senator Markey to congratulate him on his victory tonight. He has my full support as our Democratic nominee, and we must stand united this November to protect our democracy and defeat Donald Trump. We entered this race as the underdog, and while tonight's outcome isn't what we worked so hard to achieve, I could not be prouder of the campaign we built together.
3: Markey will face Republican John Deaton in November. Massachusetts is one of the country's most reliably Democratic states, giving Markey a significant advantage. Also in the 8th Congressional District, 71-year-old Democratic Congressman Stephen Lynch defeated 39-year-old challenger Patrick Roth. And in western Massachusetts, 77-year-old Congressman Richard Neal defeated 39-year-old Jeremy Whalen. Both younger challengers argued that Democrats need new leadership, but voters in Massachusetts said not so fast. There was also an open congressional race created by Moulton's Senate bid. Democrat Dan Coe won the nomination in the 6th District and is favored to hold the seat for Democrats in November. And Governor Maura Healey, a Democrat, will face Republican Mike Minogue in the governor's race after both won their respective primaries. For Pacifica Radio, KPFA, I'm Teresa Wersbianska.
0: Republican commissioners in Tarrant County, Texas, approved a plan yesterday to eliminate 92 Election Day polling sites compared to 2022, sparking backlash from Democrats and voters at a heated public meeting. The county, home to Fort Worth and more than 1.3 million voters, will now have only 224 polling locations, down by roughly a third from the last midterm election. The three Republican commissioners approved the measure along party lines over objections from the two Democratic commissioners. Cuts included polling sites at the University of Texas at Arlington and Bethlehem Baptist Church. Attempts to restore several of those locations were also rejected along party lines. During public comment, Tarrant County resident Linda Northern said it was clear the cuts had been intentional in target and scope.
6: The most cuts are in lower income areas and areas where Black and Hispanic people live. For example, 76103 will have zero polling places under this plan, and others are also drastically cut. This will make it harder for brown, Black, and low-income voters who have the same right to vote as you do. This is wrong. It seems that you don't want some people to have voting access. Tarrant County is one of Texas's largest and fastest growing counties. As the population grows, we should make voting more accessible, not less.
0: While the majority of public comment was opposed to the cuts, some speakers supported them. Charles Wiedemeyer said he had been a regular volunteer at polling places in prior elections and was frustrated by what he saw as wasted resources.
7: We get there at 5 o'clock in the morning. We scramble around like little beavers, putting all this equipment and wiring together to make it by 7 o'clock. 7 o'clock comes, and we might have a stray voter or two, but not very many. And then we while the day away, and around 5 or 7 o'clock, we'll have an influx of voters. So the problem is that we've got too much capacity for too few voters during the bulk of the day.
0: But in her final comment before the vote, Democratic Commissioner Alyssa Simmons openly accused her Republican co-commissioners of a partisan power grab.
8: You have not heard them say anything about cost. This is not about cost. This is about power. This is very political. This is campaigning from the dais. That's what this is. They don't care. They don't care.
0: County resident Carlos Silva warned commissioners that there would be consequences for their decision to cut polling places.
9: Because this is what we're doing after this, from now until November, whether you cut these places or not. We're going and we're knocking on doors and we're bringing people out. And we're telling them where the voter locations are and we're helping them get there. And nothing you can do can stop us from removing you in November. So come November, you better find yourself a new job.
0: Tarrant County Democratic Party Chair Dr. Allison Campolo criticized the decision on social media, writing, quote, "In a totally unsurprising outcome, the Republicans effed us. We lost some of our most important college campuses during early voting and over a third of our polling locations on Election Day." She said the party will offer free rides to polling places in November. Immigration and Customs Enforcement is preparing to award a contract worth up to $5 million to build a national database of voter registration and voting history as part of a broader Homeland Security push to investigate alleged voter fraud ahead of the midterms. According to a procurement document viewed by Wired magazine, the goal is, quote, "the handling and secure delivery of publicly available voter registration files and voter history files to support Homeland Security investigations, fraud detection, and data segmentation activities." The contractor would need the ability to pull data from all 50 states, and the document leaves open the possibility of collecting party affiliation data if directed in writing by ICE's contracting officer. The effort follows a separate $125 million contract ICE awarded to Thomson Reuters in July for access to a database combining voter records with personal information, and comes as the Justice Department has separately pushed to obtain unredacted voter rolls from states, facing pushback in the courts. Studies have consistently found that non-citizen voting is extremely rare. Tensions are growing at the U.S.-Mexico border, where environmental activists are staging a tree sit in centuries-old cottonwood trees to protest construction of a border wall that would tear them down, split a community, and pave over parts of a graveyard, then split what remains in two. KPFA's Lauren Schmidt is on site and spoke with KPFA's Christina Onnestad.
10: My right foot is in Mexico. My left foot is in Lockheel, Arizona, to try to paint that picture, standing in a stretch on Border Road where there is currently no border wall. Instead is the open San Rafael Valley and home to multiple centuries old cottonwood trees that protesters here have referred to as the grandmothers. Three of which have been fallen due to the proposed construction here. One remains, and there is currently a tree sitter in that tree and protesters on the ground. Due to their efforts and coordinating with other locals in this community, they've actually cut off main access to contractors. They had previously been using a private road on private property that was created to get access to a old cemetery and mission style church. And the property owners effectively said that these contractors are illegally trespassing. So the protesters on the ground are coordinating with the locals and have created multiple barriers to their construction, not just with their physical bodies, but also looking into their legal options of blocking people from physically coming here.
11: What has the police response been so far?
10: I can tell you there is over two dozen people currently staged here, and Border Patrol agents tend to be kind of staged on either side, observing what's going on. And in fact, today, tension seemingly escalated briefly as that aforementioned road that the property owner is saying, you know, these contractors do not have access to. This morning, people awoke to find that regardless of the signage, regardless of the Arizona state law that says no trespassing, they were using this road as well, including the National Guard. And seeing the property owner not currently on scene here, protesters use their car to block that access road and remind the law enforcement officials that they are effectively trespassing. Tensions escalated in a brief exchange, and they would ultimately turn around and leave. And then came the sound of a helicopter as a law enforcement helicopter came over to this encampment of protesters where they circled around multiple times doing a little research. That helicopter is actually known as Hawkeye and is owned by a private company based out of this immediate area, but was licensed to use by the Cochise County Sheriff's Office. Notably, that is not the county where this is currently unfolding. It seems everybody here agrees that they do not want this border separating the San Rafael Valley. It's one landscape that will be separated by this border. And in fact, about 50 feet in front of me is a house. Across the street is another neighbor. These neighbors would be separated by this wall. But the protesters here are centering their efforts on what they are describing as potential ecocide, saying that so many critical species need this area open for a natural migration corridor. They cite bears and jaguars and deer, and even myself have seen abundance of wildlife. I was pretty surprised going in, thinking of, you know, this area near the Sonora Desert that is known to be one of the harshest, most brutal landscapes on our planet. Here, it is green. It is lush. I'm actually in the middle of a thunderstorm. The landscape is green. There's honey locust trees, cottonwood trees, including the ancient cottonwood trees, as well as so much biodiversity that I have cannot recall seeing truly anywhere else in the United States landscape. And that is exactly why the protesters here say they are trying to defend this region from what they call an oppressive border wall.
11: This comes as there's also an indigenous nation, Tona Odom, that have also been fighting the border wall. How close are they, and is this related? Because federal agents have also been onto their land as well, right?
10: Correct. So there are multiple encampments, multiple movements happening along this border. So currently, this tree sit and blockade of environmental activists is in Lochiel, Arizona, the closest town. It's 2 hours south of Tucson, sort of near the border of Nogales. As the crow flies, if we were able to take Border Road all the way to the Otham Nation land, it would maybe be about 30 or 40 miles. It's actually a 3.5 hour round trip drive. We spoke with members there as well. The chairman has issued new legislation saying if you are a non-tribal member, you are not welcome on this land. And that really was in direct response to contractors coming, which they also say they are illegally entering to conduct this work. Multiple sacred sites are in imminent danger. And the people we've spoke with said they're willing to put their bodies on the line because it's not just this, you know, the issue of the wall, but it's quite literally their ancestors themselves as human remains, burial sites, critical springs are located in this corridor for the proposed construction. In addition to the fact that this tribe's reservation actually spans into Mexico and multiple tribal members live on that side of the border.
11: You know, there's all this talk about open borders to justify this ramped up attack on migration into the U.S. What are you seeing on the border?
10: We hear the rhetoric coming from people that, you know, where there's not currently a border, there is an invasion, right? Quote, illegals pouring in a mass invasion, close quote. Well, in the half week I've been here, I have yet to see anything that resembles that characterization. And speaking with other people who have been here, not a single person has seen any individual cross that part of the border where there is not currently a wall.
0: And that was KPFA's Lauren Schmidt speaking from the U.S.-Mexico border near Nogales in the San Rafael Valley of Arizona. She spoke with KPFA's Christina Onnested. Former Border Patrol Commander Gregory Bovino was under internal investigation when he retired earlier this year, according to newly released federal records. Customs and Border Protection notified Bovino March 2nd that it was investigating allegations of misconduct. 16 days later, Bovino submitted a request to retire and relocate. The investigation focused in part on Bovino's testimony in a lawsuit over federal immigration enforcement in Chicago. A federal judge had found Bovino's testimony not credible and accused him of lying about the events leading up to an incident in which he used tear gas on protesters. Investigators also questioned Bovino about alleged anti-Semitic comments made during a meeting with federal prosecutors in Minneapolis. He was asked whether he had questioned if Orthodox Jewish people, including criminals, take Saturdays off. Bovino denies wrongdoing and says the investigations were politically motivated, accusing CBP Commissioner Rodney Scott of targeting him. A Homeland Security spokesperson said the agency does not comment on former employees and said Bovino voluntarily retired. Bovino led aggressive and controversial immigration operations in several U.S. cities under the Trump administration, retiring shortly after the deaths of U.S. citizens Renee Good and Alex Preddy in Minneapolis. Civil rights supporters are condemning the conviction of Washington protesters known as the Spokane Three. The supporters said the convictions are an assault on free speech and a part of a wider campaign to suppress dissent against the Trump administration's immigration enforcement policies. The Spokane Three were part of a spontaneous protest last year against the detention of two Venezuelan asylum seekers. Defense lawyers have moved to overturn the May conspiracy convictions, citing political motivations. Isabel Charlet has more.
12: Jess Marsden, an attorney with Protect Democracy, says these charges used in Spokane and against others protesting ICE nationwide are especially threatening to First Amendment rights.
13: The conspiracy charge makes the acts of organizing and communicating themselves the subject of federal probes and prosecutions, including against defendants who did not themselves engage in any acts of force, intimidation, or threat.
12: Each of the convicted defendants, Jack Archer, Justice for All, and Bajan Mavawala II, face up to 6 years in federal prison and hundreds of thousands of dollars in fines. The Trump administration has called the anti-ICE demonstrators professional agitators who are breaking the law rather than practicing protected speech. But Marsden says court records tell a different story. She cites a July New York Times investigation finding more than 550 people have been charged with interfering with ICE agents. Of those cases, nearly half have been lost or dismissed, much lower than the Justice Department's typical 90% win rate. She explains the prosecution stemmed partly from a DOJ memo calling for more criminal charges for protesters and also requiring wide publicity for each case.
13: And I think that really underscores the way in which this was a political messaging exercise that was meant to silence dissent, not really a serious effort to address a public safety problem.
12: The Spokane Three await a response to their motion by the government before a hearing will be scheduled. I'm Isabel Charlet, Washington News Service.
0: In California, voting rights and immigrant advocacy groups gathered in downtown Los Angeles today to announce they are suing the Trump administration over its efforts to identify potentially ineligible voters by comparing state voter rolls with federal databases. The groups say the data is unreliable and could intimidate eligible voters, particularly naturalized citizens. Teresa Wierzbianska has more.
3: A coalition of voting rights and immigrant advocacy groups is suing the Trump administration over its efforts to identify ineligible immigrant voters, whom the administration repeatedly charges with election fraud despite no evidence. The federal lawsuit was filed Wednesday in U.S. District Court in Washington, D.C. by the UCLA Voting Rights Project and the Coalition for Humane Immigrant Rights, or CHURLA. The groups are challenging the federal government's efforts to compare California's voter rolls with federal databases to identify people it says may not be eligible to vote. Chad Dunn, legal director of the UCLA Voting Rights Project and co-counsel in the case, says the federal government is relying on data that can be inaccurate or incomplete, and that the effort could intimidate voters and election officials.
14: In fact, they have to follow the law. And the United States Congress is in charge of elections in this country, and only if they override state law. This means the state of California's laws are the priority as it relates to administering elections. What the federal government has asked California officials to do is take incorrect data, chase down voters, chase down election officials who might have been involved in registering those voters, and put them under the fear of criminal prosecution and maybe even jail and fines. That's what this lawsuit is designed to stop.
3: Dunn says the lawsuit argues that federal officials are improperly intruding on the state's authority to administer elections, while also violating privacy and constitutional protections. The plaintiffs are particularly concerned about naturalized citizens. Angelica Salas, executive director of CIRLA, says citizenship should not be treated differently depending on where someone was born.
15: Citizenship is citizenship, period. Naturalized citizens are Americans. They took the oath. They earned their citizenship, and they have the same rights as every other American citizen, including the fundamental right to vote.
3: Salas says the use of potentially flawed government databases could create fear among naturalized citizens who are legally entitled to vote. The UCLA Voting Rights Project also questioned the reliability of the database matching behind the federal government's claims. They say names, addresses, and dates of birth can differ between databases, producing false matches. The coalition points to a 2019 effort in Texas that initially flagged tens of thousands of people for citizenship review, and thousands of naturalized citizens were incorrectly identified because the underlying records were incomplete or outdated. Former California Attorney General and Health and Human Services Secretary Javier Becerra, who is serving as a senior advisor to the UCLA Voting Rights Project, and he is also co-counsel in the case, accused the Trump administration of trying to intimidate naturalized voters as part of a larger voter suppression effort.
14: When you take a look at how the Trump administration is trying to stop the voting, U.S. Postal Service from being able to deliver and accept absentee ballots that are delivered through the mail, you can see how they're trying to interfere with the vote. When you see how law enforcement in some parts of the country, including California, with a political agenda, have confiscated votes, as we saw in Riverside County, where the sheriff of Riverside County illegally confiscated votes and tainted them and destroyed the chain of custody that is relied upon to make sure that those votes can be counted and be assured are the accurate vote by that individual.
3: The plaintiffs are asking the federal courts to intervene before those federal data matching efforts lead to voters being challenged, investigated, or removed from the polls. For Pacifica Radio, KPFA, I'm Teresa Wersbianska.
0: A rock-loving marmot named Don has been crowned champion of the first-ever Fat Marmot Week in Gothic, Colorado, and now serves as an ambassador for a decades-old research project facing severe funding cuts. Don, known for fathering several litters and licking minerals off of rocks, nearly doubled his body weight this summer to just under 6 kilograms ahead of hibernation. Organizer Katie Adler said, quote, he is a special boy who likes to eat rocks. Inspired by the annual Alaskan Fat Bear Week, which tracks bears gaining weight ahead of hibernation, the Fat Marmot Contest was created to support the Marmot Project, a study of yellow-bellied marmots launched in 1962 that is the world's second longest-running study of individually marked mammals. University of Ottawa biologist Julian Martin, one of the project's leaders, said cuts by the Trump administration to the National Science Foundation and higher education funding have put decades of research at risk, saying, quote, the pot of money is shrinking and there's more people applying to it. It's just one of several out-of-the-box ideas to bring in funding for the project. Earlier this year, researchers launched a family-friendly page on the adult content creation platform OnlyFans, called Only Marms, raising more than $120,000 in donations. Adler said, quote, we have to think of other options or this project might not be able to continue. Bay Area weather this evening, mostly clear before becoming partly cloudy, lows in the upper 50s. Mostly cloudy tomorrow morning before clearing to partly cloudy. There will be a slight chance of rain in the morning with a slight chance of drizzle later in the day. Highs in the upper 60s to mid 70s. In the Central Valley, mostly clear tonight with lows in the high 50s. Sunny tomorrow with highs in the mid 80s. In Los Angeles tonight, mostly clear with lows in the low 60s. Sunny tomorrow with highs in the low 80s. That's it for the news tonight. I'm Scott Baba. Good evening.
16: We could tell you KPFA is different. Everyone says that. 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That's Tuesday. Last I checked, we are still here. 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

0: gold was discovered here.
1: It was against the law at that time to be Indian.
2: We're liable to destroy our own rivers and meadows. The same man that put us on reserves and ghettos. The same man that's on those dirty dollar bills that you praise. The same white collar ballers that be treating you like slaves.
3: Oh, great spirit, grandfather, grandmother, thank you for this beautiful red day you've given us, and thank you for our lives.
4: Tonight's program features an update by Amy Wan of the International Treaty Council about the situation at the Tohono O'odham Reservation border. Please follow our news department as they are also reporting. We will have an update on AB 1881 along with some statements from the rally at the state capitol this past week. We will hear from the vice chair of the Yosemite Miwok along with Waylon Coates, an archaeologist who is also Miwok, regarding the proposed road through their ancestral territory. We were also fortunate to interview Joan Anselmo, former National Park Service Superintendent, who is part of Friends of the Moose Corridor, where there is a proposed bike path through Grand Tetons National Park, which would destroy many archaeological sites in that area, along with interfering with the grizzly bear habitat. As one person posted, what could go wrong having bikers through grizzly bear territory?
5: Hi, this is Joan Anselmo. I am representing a group called Friends of the Moose Wilson Corridor, and we are a group that formed to protect the potential destruction of this very fragile area of Grand Teton National Park. It includes some incredible natural resources, critical wildlife habitat, but also very important ancient indigenous archaeological sites. And right now, the Trump administration has essentially told the National Park Service to build a separated paved pathway through this corridor, even though in 2016, the final record of decision that was finished explained that the pathway would be too destructive to the resources and to the archaeological sites. So we thought this particular battle was over, but apparently we're at it again.
6: Is this for a bike path?
5: Yes. Now, in Teton County, Wyoming, which is where Grand Teton is located, there are already over 70 miles of separated pathway that cyclists and walkers use. And that's a great thing. 20 of those 70 miles are inside of Grand Teton National Park. But the problem with this new proposal or this revised proposal is to bulldoze and tear up this incredibly important habitat and obliterate these archaeological resources in order to build a separated bike path in this section of the park. So our group, along with others, are working very hard to stop this destruction.
7: What are the tribal people from that area?
5: There are 24 affiliated tribes that Grand Teton National Park consulted with and regularly consults with, and they did extensive consultations and on-site visits in 2014 to identify areas of cultural importance to the different tribes. And I would quote from one of the summaries of a site visit, tribal representatives identified the cultural importance of traditionally collected and used plants, animals, and stone mineral resources. The enduring cultural importance to one of these sites was also expressed because the large number of stone circles strongly supports the repeated use of the site as an ideal winter camp location. As expressed by the tribal representative, they said, "This place tells us how our ancestors lived. We need to respect this place. It tells us what they had to deal with in order for us to be here. I would be saddened if this were destroyed. End of these quotes. The large site in the vicinity of the current LSR preserve was identified as a tool processing site indicative of the long history of tribal use in the corridor. Tribal representatives emphasized that a paramount need to protect cultural resources and disturbance and loss of sites was seen as an erosion of tribal cultural identities and heritage. And this came from consultation meetings in October 2014.
7: Joan, I'd like to thank you for your work, and if you can let the listeners know who they can contact, where they can write to try and help the situation.
5: We have encouraged people to contact their elected representatives, whoever is their U.S. House representative, their two senators, to also write the interior officials, whether that's the Secretary of the Interior, the Assistant Secretary, or in the case for Native Americans, certainly you can be speaking with the Bureau of Indian Affairs. Separately, I would say that the Subcommittee on National Parks that is in the House of Representatives, there are three members who are working very hard to protect these sites. The lead person is Congressman Jared Huffman from California, Melanie Stansberry from New Mexico, and Representative Joe Neguse from Colorado. I think those three representatives would be great to be in touch with. And then just for Native Americans to raise their voices wherever they choose, because these lands belong to you, these heritage sites should not be destroyed, to give people 7 miles of a bike path.
7: Thank you so much. And that was a great ending. But if you can say anything else, I would really like your opinion on why you think this onslaught on nationwide archaeological sites is happening right now, if you have an opinion on that.
5: Sadly, I just think that the combination of the massive DOGE cuts that were made early in the current administration, they slashed so many employees in all of the federal agencies, and they don't seem to be following many of the existing laws that protect cultural sites and also that respect Native American treaties, as well as really protecting and preserving public lands throughout the United States. So I think Americans all over are raising their voices now to say, stop, enough is enough. These lands belong to all of us, and we don't want them exploited and destroyed.
0: Okay, so my name is Shona Medinas, and I am the vice chair of the Southern Sierra Miwok Nation.
8: My name is Waylon Coates, and I am a member of the Southern Sierra Miwok Nation and one of our dance captains of the Yosemite Miwok Dance Group. And I was raised here in Mariposa. My grandma and my father, born and raised in Yosemite Valley in what we call Wahoga Village. And in Wahoga Village, they lived there from the old village. They got moved over there in 1927. So 1929, they moved from the old village to what is called Wahoga. Wahoga actually is a name. Oaxaca is what they used to call it. And it means fallen rocks because they moved them to the rock slide area. And then in 1969, they wanted to get rid of all the indigenous people, our tribal members, us and Mono Lake people, because we lived together. And they said, if you weren't working for the Park Service or this or that, you had to move. And so with that, they forcibly removed them by burning our houses down, our cabins. And my grandparents' house was the first house to get lit on fire and forcibly moved out in 1969. And my father was about 12 years old at the time. And for this to be happening in another way is still doing a cultural genocide on our people. You know, it's 2026 and we are still fighting for our federal recognition. We are unrecognized as we are the people of the valley. That's literally what Awanichi means. And with this unrecognition, you know, this is what we've been going through. And we've actually have our first petition put in by our captains in 1891. And so we've been fighting for our federal recognition since.
9: You know, as a Southern Sierra Miwok Nation, and our relatives on the east side, as we call it, the Mono Lake people. Our two tribes used to live together in the valley, and our captains, the Hayapuas, that's how we say captains, we don't have chiefs here, they would call our people the Awanichi people, right? It translates to people of the valley. And with that, in 1969, they came in and burned down our homes at Wahoga and forcibly removed all of our tribal members from the villages. There's not a single tribal member left that lives in those villages. And my father was about 11 or 12 years old at the time when that happened. And my grandparents' house was the first house to get lit on fire for that forceful removal. And I am also an archaeologist. I'm a tribal archaeologist. I really only do prehistoric archaeology, and I like to call it homegrown archaeology. I do most, if not all, of the tribe's archaeology in the valley with our preservation officer, Jasmine Brocchini. And she handles all of our NACPRA and CalNACPRA cases and site protections. And I just now help her out when she needs it. But that duty has really fallen onto our other tribal member and our tribal monitors to protect our village sites and our sacred areas.
7: Could you talk about this road that is supposed to be going through Yosemite?
9: Yeah, so this road, I'll be honest, I'm going to need some a little bit more information. I have a general idea where it's going to be, but it will be impacting some of our village sites. And it's definitely going to be impacting our wildlife and our medicine, you know, our plants that we use for gathering, whether it's basket materials or even our ceanothus moss, which we use to make rattles for our ceremonies, and, you know, other gathering materials that we use to make our dance regalia. And so, like, this road's going to have definitely a high impact just on our cultural way of life.
7: Where can people write, or, you know, who's your representative in your area for you? First, Waylon, I want you to talk, and then Shona, for you to finish it up on what people can do to help.
9: But I think if people wanted to write in for, you know, show support, I think they can write Tom McClintock and Senator Alvarado Gill. And I also think that they can write the Park Service directly to Superintendent McFadden.
0: So yes, I would definitely follow up with that, what Waylon had said. It is Representative McClintock and the Park Service. I did do some research and reading on this over the weekend, and there is a lot going on in the Park Service, and very upset employees as well, because it will impact, it just impacts a lot going on there with their funding and their workers not having enough workers already. This is just something I think if people want to write in, and if they want to support the Southern Sierra Miwok as well, because we are still fighting for federal recognition. And when they do these backhanded land swaps and not even bringing it to our attention, it is very frustrating for us as a tribe. And just culturally, when they're impeding on all of our cultural resources and the animals and the people and the trails that are already there, just for the purpose of money making, it's unacceptable.
9: Yeah, I think my last minute comments would be that, you know, for the Southern Sierra Miwok Nation and Mono Lake, I think that it's shameful that the current political structure would give land for development rather than to give us our federal recognition and our parts of our land back so we can have community housing and a place to live inside of our homelands. And so I would wrap up with that.
7: How can people contact you? Where should they contact the both of you?
9: They can contact me at the tribal office, and they can email preservation@southernsierramiwoknation.org.
7: Okay, thank both of you very much, and we will be in contact again.
6: Next, we will hear from one of our relatives with a message and an update of what's going on in his backyard. And just for some background information, when we call each other relatives, we really do have these family connections. Growing up, these relatives, Larry and Phyllis, used to pick me up as a kid and take me to Roundhouse where we would dance and pray. And I'm really grateful for those efforts that helped keep me connected as a child growing up in an urban area. Here we are several decades later. They drove all the way down from Willits to the state capitol in Sacramento, California, for a rally that was in support of Bill AB 1881 to protect California tribes' religious freedom. This demonstrates their dedication. Larry, can you introduce yourself?
10: My name's Larry Aguilera. I'm a Southern Sierra Miwok. I'm one of these California Indians that can't prove it, but I know what's in my heart, so that's all that matters to me. A few years ago, I wrote an article for California Native News, and it was labeled My Flag. And my flag, after January 6th, I took it down. I've been flying my flag for years, ever since I moved up to Willits. And after January 6th, I took my flag down for a few days because of the company it was keeping. But I decided to put it back up because we have to show that we own this flag also. And with this flag, I added 5 ribbons to it because in my travels through Native country, I've learned that in the beginning, the earth was in balance. You had, there's only one race, and that's the human race. That being said, the white people had Europe, the black people had Africa, the yellow people had Asia, and the red people had the Turtle Island. And the world was in balance, and life was good. But due to greed and deceit, the Europeans came here. And due to greed and deceit, the Africans came here. And the yellow came here too with greed and deceit. And even the red people gave in to greed and deceit. And at that time, it was ugly. There was, my scalp was worth $5, the bounty. There was all kinds of laws written. There was genocide. It was ugly. And I've added these ribbons to my flag. I added 5 ribbons, a red one, a white one, a black one, a yellow one, and a brown one. And this I put over my flag. And when I'm standing on the street corner for pro-democracy every Friday over here in Willits from 5 to 6, I take my flag with me. And I tell people about my ribbons and what they represent. The brown represents love. Because in today's world, look around. How many intermarriages do you see? Native people used to belong to one tribe. Then we went intertribal. A lot of us have several tribes, the blood of several tribes on us. And, we even went international where we have other people. And, when you look around with all these intermarriages, you see that people are coming together and it's about love. And that's what we got to talk about, is the things we have in common, not the things that keep us divided. And, when we talk about things we have in common, we all have this slave mentality that's been forced upon us, where we value this dollar bill so much that it makes us kill each other, makes us fight each other for this dollar bill. And we have to get back to our native values, because in those native values, the earth was more important, being in balance was more important. Our word was our bond, and our word was the most important thing we have, and we have to get back to those native values. A boxer never wins a fight if he doesn't throw a punch, and that's what we've been doing. We haven't been throwing a punch. Our ancestors said, wait 7 generations. And I come to the conclusion that they wanted us to wait 7 generations because non-native people wouldn't listen to us. But now that Mother Earth is on the threshold of extinction, for its people, they're going to listen to us now. They're listening to us now. We're at the table. We're not on the menu anymore. And so we have to start bringing our values out front and start telling people what our values are. And our values, we've always been individuals, but part of a group, part of the tribe. And that's the kind of mentality we have to bring back. You know, our word is our bond. And when I say that, I've talked to over 300 people, and I've asked them this question. The question being, if there was a bill or a candidate that was willing to give all the people free education, free health care, and all you have to do was vote for it, what would you say? You know, these people I've asked all said yes, they would vote for it. And they asked the question, well, how are we going to pay for it? And I say, isn't it time where we see what the real problem is, what we really have to stop? And that's the greed, the mentality of greed, you know, and that comes down to the ruling class, the rich people that have so much that they send a rocket just to hit the moon. They have so much that they send a car around the world, you know, and that's just so wrong. And those are the values that we have to stop. You know, if your family member was sick, wouldn't you help them? If your community was sick, wouldn't you help your community? Well, we have to help these people because they can't help themselves. They're at a buffet and they're just consuming and consuming and consuming. And that name of that buffet is Mother Earth. And that's what we have to stop. We have to protect our mother, the earth, you know, and the best way to protect it is peacefully by voting it in. You know, we have the numbers. We just have to organize and move forward. So I'm taking this opportunity just to plant the seed of, you know, limiting the rich. Can you imagine if we were to limit the rich at $4 million tax-free and send them on their way? You know, how much money the people, a government for the people and by the people, would have? You know, how we could start our values. And our values should be doing the right thing, not because you're going to profit from it, but because it's the right thing to do. Those are the things that we have to start teaching the non-native people and even the native people, because we're fighting among ourselves, too, for table scraps. And we have to stop that. We have to see that the most important thing is Mother Earth. You know, what I learned in the roundhouse is you pray for yourself first, because everything comes from you. And then you pray for your family, your community. And then you pray for Mother Earth, because without her, what do we have? Nothing, you know? And those are the things you have to start, those are the values you have to bring out there, and you have to start sharing those values, you know? We speak truth to power, you know, because we, our history is the truth, you know? But we have to use it in a good way, in a way that gets other people excited, because this capitalistic system has made us hopeless and helpless. You know, and even made us greedy, where everybody wants their own, you know, but we can't have our own because the earth can't sustain that. So we have to stop and think about the future, our generations to come, you know, just like we had to stop and think for seven generations. Now we have to think for our great grandkids instead of leaving them a bill because of the deficit. We need to stop and start thinking about Mother Earth and start. Can you imagine if we were to take

0: recognizing these corporations. You know, corporations can be run by, you know, they're being run by $1 million boards. You know, just imagine if they're run by the people that work there, you know, and not for money, but just to keep working. You know, there's so many possibilities we could do differently once we start setting new values, you know, bringing our values to the table. And that's what I wanted to talk about. That's what I wanted to speak from my heart. You know, we've spoken so much about the ego and the mind, but, you know, this conversation is about the heart. And that's what we got to get back to, is what's in our heart. You know, I had the opportunity to talk to six ministers. And I asked these ministers if I could ask them a question. And they said, sure. And so I said, Jesus Christ, his teachings, what monetary system were they? I only know of three monetary systems: capitalism, socialism, and communism. And these six ministers, four of them told me Jesus' teachings were of socialism. One even told me his was with communism. And the sixth one told me, no, his teachings weren't any of those. They were of love. And I ask you, what is love? You know, love is communalism, where you're in your community, where you're giving and taking, where you're sharing, you know. But we have to bring these values back so that everybody can understand where Native people are coming from. We're not coming from being down and out and left on the side of the road, you know, in the past. We're coming back from teaching our values, teaching what's in our heart. And, you know, this is what our ancestors wanted us to do, was to speak up now, to speak truth to power. And this is what I feel that we're not doing. We have to realize that we can change this world. We can make this world better. You know, just imagine if you dedicated 6 months, a year of your life, how your grandkids would have, you know, what your grandkids would have, a better way, instead of leaving them a big old bill that they're not even born and already they have this credit, this bill from the deficit. You know, so we have to make these changes. They're feasible. They're realistic. I haven't said anything that isn't capable, that we're not capable of doing, except we become helpless and hopeless because they've beaten us down so bad that we're afraid to have change. People are afraid to change. But we're, as a nation, we're too big to fail. All we have to do is move forward. Find this candidate, find this bill that would give us free health care, free education, and limit the rich. Because when you stop and look at it, what has the rich really done for us? Given us war? Given us diseases? Given us where we fighting each other for table scraps? You know, it's about time. Every group of people has contributed to America except the rich. They have just consumed America, and it's time to stop them.
1: Why do you think the government is trying to destroy all of our sacred sites?
0: It's been said that the victor determines history. It's always the victor that tells the history. And with Native people, you know, we speak truth to power because we have the history. They haven't eliminated us. They tried socializing us. They tried assimilating us. They tried changing us. And really, the only thing that succeeded is killing us. And we're still here. We're still, I can't say that we're resilient. We're still here, you know, and we're speaking up. And that's what they're afraid of. They're afraid of our truth. You know, even though they have the power, they know our truth, you know, and that's why, you know, the president and all his clonies are trying to stop us from speaking the truth and trying to take away the narrative that we bring to the front. We tell people history, you know, legally, we have treaties on our side. Morally, we have everything on our side. I stand at this street corner every Friday from 5 to 6, and I hold my sign. And my sign says, genocide, number one. Doing the killing. Number two, supporting the killing. Number three, not caring. Number four, stopping. And then right at the bottom, I have, which are you? You know, because that's what it is. You know, when those 13 colonies started, there must have been some good people, some good Americans, good Europeans that wanted to stop the genocide, but they didn't do anything. They didn't do enough.

0: enough. And now I'm part of it. What we're doing to Palestine is the same thing that America did to us. And I want to be one of these Americans that are saying, not in my name. So that's why I hold up this sign about genocide, because it's just shameful what Israel is doing to Palestine. And, you know, it's history repeating itself. And that's why they're trying to destroy any remnants of our sacred sites, because that is our cultural landscape. When I was living in Oakland, cultural landscape was the Friendship House, where the Friendship House in Oakland brought things in to the house. They brought in dancers, they brought in storytellers, they brought in all kinds of different cultural events. And that was our cultural landscape. But out here in Willits, I learned that our cultural landscape is Mother Earth, is the forest, is the rivers, is the trees, it's the ocean, you know. And that's our cultural landscape, and we have to protect that, because if you take away that land, those resources, then what are we? You know, we're no longer indigenous people. We're just Americans. And so by us protecting them, we're showing the Americans that there is hope. Because if Americans, whether you be white, black, or yellow, but you go back in history and you'll see that you were tribal, you know, and that's what you have to keep alive, is those ideas, those values that we share in common if you go back in history. And that's why these sacred sites, the trees, everything is our cultural landscape, and that's what we have to protect. You can go to savejackson.org, and hopefully, you know, the governor will sign the bill, and then it'll be one little battle, you know, that we've fought and won, you know, if we can get this, because, you know, this is about protecting these sacred sites. Because when I moved out to Willits, you know, living in the Bay Area, I didn't realize little details. You know, history is full of details, is full of stuff. But then when you get to little details like Jackson Demonstration Forest and the Pomos that live here, that state park saved them, because that's where they ran. That's where they ran and hid and started a village up there, because, you know, the gold rush was devastating to California Indians. And a lot of the tribes just went into this forest, and that's what saved them. So now we look at that place as a sacred site. You know, they want to protect that, you know. And so that's what they're, you know, fighting for, and that's the good thing about it, you know. And that's what gives me hope, you know, and seeing some of these young people that are willing to come out and protect Mother Earth, that just gives me so much hope. So yeah, if you want to read more about Jackson, just go to Jackson Demonstration Forest, or Save Jackson at AOL. Thank you for allowing me to speak.
1: Hello, this is Lorraine Rivera, Executive Director of the Intertribal Friendship House, and I'd like to invite you to a few events and activities we have coming up down at the house. 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So we invite you to come on down to the Intertribal Friendship House in Oakland. We hope you all are doing well, and we look forward to this upcoming busy fall season, where we have a full schedule of activities. We'll be making more announcements soon, so stay tuned.
2: Well, hello. Good morning, everyone. My name is Alberto Saldomando. I'm Chicano Zapoteca, and I live in San Francisco. I'm with the Indigenous Environmental Network, and I do primarily the international work through the Framework Convention on Climate Change. We also have a presence in the Biodiversity Convention, but I do primarily the Indigenous collective rights and climate change. And so I represent communities in the international events, such as the Bonn Intercessionals, and as well as the Convention of the Parties to the Paris Agreement now, which will be this year in Turkey. And we take our positions and go there and lobby, as do the oil companies. So, but it's kind of like an internalized struggle. We also, I work with the Rainforest Action Network. I'm on their board. And we also have outside, as the oil companies do, we have within IEN a unit that promotes the divestment of investments in oil infrastructure. It's called Chaos. What is it called? I'm sorry. But anyway, it's a publication. You can find it in the Rainforest Action Network website. It names the banks that promote these oil infrastructure projects. And that's not all oil infrastructure, too. There's actually, with Trump, there's also coal. They're mining coal again, if you can believe that. I don't know what industry uses coal, but I'm sure that Trump will invent one. So it's really a full plate. We have a lot of struggle. But the writing's on the wall. The truth is that the truth is, and it's truth, that climate change is real, and it's got to stop. And even if they stopped burning fossil fuels, even right now, there's a momentum that would carry us forward to an even hotter existence for a long while. So it's just tough to see how these people, these leaders of industry, can see themselves being saved by anything. Even their generations are at risk as well, and not just as risk, but in peril. So anyway, that's what I do. That's the positions we take, and I hope that that's sufficient for your purposes.
3: Down at Tohono O'odham, you know, the people are on both sides of the border. Have you done any work with the Mexican side, or have any suggestions on how they can fight this?
2: Well, yeah, I mean, there's, at least from the American side, there is resistance to Trump. Trump can declare all kinds of policies, but the Tohono O'odham live there. I did work at some point in trying, you know, we worked out an agreement with the Border Patrol and the border authorities to bring Tohono O'odham seniors across for medical assistance in the United States. So there's a real practical exchange. I mean, the Tohono O'odham are one big nation. They speak their own language. They have their own traditional foods. Getting away from the processed cheese and the diabetic kind of food they were forced to eat. Now they're into dry land farming throughout the territory. So it's a pretty well contained community, and they live there. And so whether or not Trump declares a policy, I think that the Tohono O'odham are well equipped to get rid of the border wall. I think they're struggling to maintain access in their territory and get rid of the border wall, or keep it from happening, which I think is a very healthy thing to do. So they are in struggle for sure, but I think that they have a very good chance of succeeding.
4: We have 10 border tribes. These 10 tribes reside on both sides of the border, the U.S. and Mexico borders. These are sovereign nations that have been separated by the border wall.
5: Dozens of tribal members have established a prayer camp near sacred sites. They say face desecration if the Trump administration's border wall continues to expand across the nation's binational lands. KPFA News is in Arizona and spoke with organizer Amy Juan.
6: Kaktash, Ani Apchigik Amy One, Chapkamwahi Amajit, Donat Them Nation. So good day, everyone. My name is Amy Wan, and I come from the Donat Them Nation. And my Autumn name is Thomak Donadik. Translated, that means Milky Way Light. And I'm a member of the Donat Them Nation, and right now we're tuning in from Shukshon, otherwise known as Tucson, Arizona, traditional lands of the Tonawatam.
5: Traditional Autumn territory stretch from what is now central Arizona, south to Sonora, Mexico, and west towards the Gulf of California. Their homelands long predate and have always extended across what is now the U.S.-Mexico border. Today, the Autumn Nation encompasses roughly 2.8 million acres, an area about the size of Connecticut, about 65 miles west of Tucson. The nation says its peoples have been on the front lines of U.S. border policy since the international boundary was established in 1854. But for generations, there was no border wall dividing the Autumn communities. The earliest fencing largely intended to contain livestock, not to keep people from crossing. In some places, the international boundary was marked simply by a stone monument. Autumn communities and sacred sites remain on both sides of that boundary, with long-standing cultural, familial, and ceremonial ties extending into what is now Mexico. And for the tribe, their landscape has dramatically changed as the U.S. government has increasingly fortified the border.
6: I'm going to take it back at least 20 years, just to give you an idea of how long this issue has been, not just since, you know, the establishment of the border, but really seeing the beginnings of militarization happen, you know, since I was a little girl. You know, the line literally was established with those pillars, you know, those monuments that you see that mark the border itself, and going that to a barbed wire fence, you know, a cattle guard. And then after 9/11, the vehicle barriers were established along with gates to these traditional access points that we've historically used to travel back and forth from the U.S. to Mexico and vice versa. And not just the barrier being established, but also, again, those layers of technology or surveillance.
5: The Autumn say they have lived on these lands since time immemorial, with archaeological evidence documenting thousands of years of Autumn presence in the region. And for generations, people moved across these lands freely. What is now an international border eventually cut through Autumn communities, separating families, sacred sites, and traditional travel routes.
6: My dad's family comes from community called Newfields or Wichichoyduk, which is right on the border. And our family history in terms of our movement back and forth across the border also includes the areas of what is known as Buenos Aires and Chodeguaya, which is a traditional community on the other side of the line in what we now know as Mexico. And so I'm part of a generation that has memory and experience of what it was like before militarization, before checkpoints, before surveillance technology, and even before Border Patrol showed up as a force and established occupation. And so now at the border, we've slowly over the years, since 9/11 especially, watched layers of militarization and surveillance.
5: As concerns grew that the Department of Homeland Security would bring additional border wall construction onto their lands, Autumn leadership released a video stating that it had cooperated with federal border security agencies for decades, pointing to the already significant presence on the nation, including two forward operating bases and border patrol operations, along with a network of surveillance technology. That includes integrated fixed towers manufactured by the Israeli defense contractor Elbit Systems, which, according to the weapons manufacturer, the technology provides custom and border protection, quote, surveillance towers that fill gaps in long-range surveillance, close quote.
6: And so I like to point that out because when people think of our portion of the border, I think that old narrative of the Wild West Indian, and, you know, not necessarily seeing us as like modern current people. You align that with the narrative of the drug war and the border. People tend to think it's just this wide open, crazy border with all this traffic and everything coming through. And part of our narrative that we're trying to share now is that, no, you know, we have decades of security, if you will, that we see now other parts of the border are, you know, trying to call for in terms of no wall, specifically Texas and Big Bend, because they've halted construction there and saying there's other resources that they could use instead of a wall. And we're saying, well, we have all of that already. So what's the difference?
5: Juan is referring to the halting of the border wall construction in Big Bend National Park, roughly 700 miles east of the Otham Nation in Texas, where the state borders the Mexican states of Chihuahua and Coahuila. Last August, CBP Commissioner Rodney Scott announced that construction had been temporarily halted. But according to the New York Times, federal officials are no longer planning to build a 30-foot wall there. Instead, contractors are building a new access road along the border and installing detection technology. But to Juan's question, what's the difference? KPFA News reached out to the Department of Homeland Security. An agency spokesperson responded with a statement from CBP Commissioner Rodney Scott, writing, quote, Customs and Border Protection is moving forward with a 62-mile project to close a long-standing border security gap in southern Arizona, known as the Tucson 5 Project. The project will close one of the most dangerous smuggling and trafficking corridors on the southwest border, a remote desert that has facilitated decades of drug loads, migrant deaths, and cartel activity, end quote. The Otham Nation, however, disputes that justification. In a press release, tribal leaders said unlawful crossings on the nation have decreased by more than 95% over the last 2 years. The confrontation comes amid an ongoing legal battle. In June, the Otham Nation filed a lawsuit against the U.S. Department of Homeland Security over plans to use the reservation's land and water for border wall construction. A federal district court in D.C. would deny the nation's request for a preliminary injunction. The nation says the wall will destroy sacred cultural sites and interfere with important ceremonies. Since that ruling, tensions on the ground have escalated, and Otham activists have now established a prayer camp along a traditional travel route near the international border.
6: When the announcement came out, that prompted us to set up a prayer fire at Gorokijik, which is basically an entry point, a traditional entry point, about a mile or a mile and a half from one of their forward operating bases, which is the prime area for us to be in terms of our prayer, but also to have eyes on the activity that was happening. In our way, in Otham Himduk, you know, the first thing is to ready ourselves, you know, through prayer, because, you know, seeing what we've already seen these past couple years, to imagine a physical 60-foot, you know, border wall is just, it's a nightmare. And not just for ourselves as Otham, but also for all life that has historically, you know, moved back and forth across what is now a border.
5: Seeing the writing on the wall, the tribe posted no trespassing signs for non-tribal members across the reservation to warn contractors. And with the help of the prayer protesters, they have been monitoring the escalation of what Juan described as a violation of tribal sovereignty.
6: It's worked very well, and through community members' help, we've been able to report. At that time in the beginning, the instruction was to, you know, if you see contractors or any equipment or any of that, report it to the Thonotham Police Department. which was successful. You know, we were able to help intercept contractors who were making their way to the border, keep eyes and protect these places and protect our right, you know, to move back and forth, because there's also often families who still live on the Mexico side, if you will, and who still travel back and forth for, you know, their basic human needs and protecting their right to do so as well.
5: Despite the no trespassing signs, CBP and other federal law enforcement officials have been entering the nation and increasing what Juan says are harassment efforts, and noted the historical violence indigenous people have faced.
6: We're like, wow, you know, a nation that puts its foot down and asserts its sovereignty and establishes a prayer is that much of a threat to them to come in the force that they are. You know, and we're community members, we're elders and young people, and we're unarmed. And, you know, for that kind of show of force is a little ridiculous and also a little, like, sad, you know, that they felt that threatened by us putting our foot down to show up like that. That goes with, you know, extreme monitoring, you know, parking by our camp, watching us, sending drones, sending helicopters, all of that stuff. So it's just kind of like, wow, we're just praying, and that's, you know, a big threat. But also it's part of Native history that anytime Native people has set up prayer, it's always been a threat to the U.S. government.
5: Juan says tensions have escalated since the tribe released the press release last week, announcing that masked and armed border protection agents were trespassing on the Ootham Nation and have now begun engaging in pre-construction activities.
6: And this past week, last week on Tuesday, was when we saw that first wave of contractors and drilling trucks coming through. And that's what, you know, really brought more eyes and attention to what was happening, because really it was an invasion, you know, and it is scary. They're armed. They have every type of resource that they can use, especially with the big, beautiful bill and the trillions of dollars that are going into Homeland Security. They're definitely utilizing our taxpayer dollars for this type of operation. And so with our camp, you know, we're set up at a central point where we're able to monitor their activity and just share that with the public, that this is what's happening. And also, in a way, having to educate people on why it's important to us, you know, because, again, people have these ideas about what it's like on the border. They think we're all drug dealers. They think we want our border open because of so-and-so and so and such and such and such. But what it comes down to is we're Dona Ootham. Our existence here in this area predates the U.S. government by itself. You know, 4,000 years versus 250 years of existence before either country, United States and Mexico, existed in name. We've always been here. So it's our right and it's our responsibility to protect our history and protect our people and protect all of that for the knowledge of future generations to, you know, be who we are, which is, again, desert people.
5: Amy says previous border construction has already destroyed 3 sacred sites. Now, with this new construction, she says ancestral remains and their history are at stake.
6: It's just, a taste of how they're going to handle things coming through the Dona Ootham Nation, where we're literally rooted into the earth. But that's all being dug up with the construction of the border wall. So we are prepared to see this through in however way that it works out. You know, we're not backing down from protecting these places and protecting our people and being a voice for our people from the past, from now, and into the future.
5: Juan is asking the public to pray and support collective action against what she describes as fascism across the country.
6: It's a countrywide issue. It's also a worldwide issue of, like, battling fascism and racism. So it's bigger than what's happening here. It's something that we as humanity, like, really, really, really have to stand together to combat, you know, for the future. Because if not, the future looks like Mordor, you know? It's just seriously, you know, prayer, that support. There's not a call for people to come to the Tonantin Nation or the border for our area anyways. There's another camp in Lokio where there are members of the Tonantin Nation that are there, and they're conducting, you know, their camp in a different way, and they are asking for solidarity, and they are asking for people to come down. But for us at the Tadaimui camp, we're being taken care of by our community, and we're home, and we're not going anywhere.
5: As for support, she says they are not asking non-A'atham people to join their movement, at least not yet, but encourage those who do want to participate in direct action to support the neighboring blockade of border wall construction in Lockheel, Arizona, where at least 24 environmental activists have staged a tree sit in a century-old cottonwood, slated for removal by the proposed border wall.

0: KPFA News is currently on the ground at the tree sit, where activists gathered this morning beneath the cottonwood tree they call Mother, as a forest defender is currently suspended roughly 40 feet in the air. We'll bring you more on that story later this week and air a special report on Labor Day. For KPFA News, I'm Lauren Schmidt.
1: This is Morningstar Galley, and you've been listening to Bay Native Circle. We would like to thank our production team, Catherine Jackson, Loyan Redhawk, Sabal Williams, Falcone Molina, and our musical guests. Opening music was El Frank, mixed with Ross Cady, Robert Mirabel, and Rare Tribal Mob. A thank you goes out to Mike Biggs for running the boards, and to Diane Williams for the opening prayer. We thank our musical artists, our guests, and our listening audience for your continued support. And we give a shout out to our relations on the inside. Thank you to Creator, to the Indigenous lands whose lands we occupy, to our ancestors, and to those yet to come. Blessings.

0: Hello, I'm Susan Young, Chair of the Pacifica Foundation Board of Directors. One of the exciting things happening across Pacifica is our national news service. 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It's another way Pacifica fulfills its mission of providing independent journalism and thoughtful coverage of the issues that matter most to our communities. We get to hear from longshoremen in Oakland, a nurse in the Bronx, a farm worker in Rio Doso, a screenwriter in L.A., and a school teacher in Washington, D.C. We can hear their own lives reflected back with dignity and depth.
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4: Yeah, it's 8 o'clock on a Wednesday night. You're listening to KPFA. That means it's time for Dead to the World. A good evening to you, everybody. My name is Tim Lynch. We do this every Wednesday night from 8 to 10, followed by David Ogilvy at 10 o'clock with all your old records. Tonight, I think David has a pre-Labor Day show for you. Lots of songs about work, so, and probably songs about not work, too. I don't know, but it's going to be a good one, no doubt. And I think there's even some Grateful Dead songs about labor that will be in working in labor or whatever that might just be included. Will be. Sorry, I have inside information. Anyway, tonight in the first hour, we have... So if you were here last week, you might remember that the radio compressors and stuff really amplified the hiss on the show that we were listening to in the first half an hour, and it wasn't sounding very good, honestly. And I promised you I was going to bring you something that sounded really good this week. And I am pleased to say that I'm following through. The Grateful Dead have a new box set coming out. It is like 7 or 8 full shows from the summer of 1985. And little Menahuni gave me some of the music that's been released for this in the various listening parties and told me I could share it with you tonight. So tonight, little bits of tastes of the summer of 85, stuff that's coming out on the box set. Not whole chunks per se that go together. I've segued a few things together for the purposes of this show that didn't actually happen in real life. But, just a taste, a little snippet of the box set. We're going to start off at the Greek Theater on June 15th, 1985. It's Dead to the World on KPFA.

0: Heck yeah.
1: Yeah, that's the music of the Grateful Dead. As you know, that was the encore of June 15th, 1985 at the Greek Theater right here at the University of California, Berkeley. And earlier in the second set was Lost Sailor, Saint of Circumstance. We have some various little bits of the summer 1985 box set that we're able to share with you tonight. I got to look it up and find out, was it 7 complete shows or 8 complete shows? I'll get that information for you soon. It's a bunch of really good complete shows from the Grateful Dead coming out real soon as a box set. And I think at least one of them will be released just as a 3 CD, one show alone. I think it's the Merriweather show, maybe Merriweather Post. I'll get some details on you. Right now, I just wanted to share the music with you and also share it with you because it sounds so good. And we're trying to make amends for the first half hour from last week when it didn't sound so good. Anyway, that's Grateful Dead when they sound real good. I got more of it for you. A little note coming up just a little bit after 9 o'clock. We are going to talk to Michael Nash. Michael is the executive director of the Roots and Branches Conservancy, I think they're called. And they're a nonprofit that puts together Sound Summit to raise money for worthy causes, often supporting stuff up at Mount Tamalpais State Park, where the show Sound Summit will be on Saturday, September 12th. We'll hear more about that, like I said, a little bit after the top of the hour here on KPFA. It is KPFA. It is Dead to the World. My name is Tim Lynch, and I got to say thank you to some people here because a weird thing happened today. The East Bay Express named me runner-up in Media Personality of the Year in the East Bay, which is really strange. Totally, completely unexpected, and it means that a lot of you voted for me. So

The Grateful Dead recorded live on June 28th, 1985 at Hershey Park Stadium in Hershey, Pennsylvania. That is part of the upcoming release, Summer Magic 1985. I've got my notes up now. Summer Magic 1985 is going to contain, it's a 20 CD box set of 7 complete concerts from June 14th through July 1st, 1985. Including the 3 20th anniversary shows held at the Greek Theater right here in Berkeley, June 14, 15, and 16. There will also be a single show out of that recorded, you know, released for, if you don't want the whole box set, but we would like something, Merriweather Post Pavilion on June 30th will be released as a standalone album. Summer Magic 1985 coming your way soon. And in fact, I have a little more taste of it right now here on KPFA and Dead to the World.

0: And we're going to leave it there, unfortunately. We've been listening to The Grateful Dead, recorded live on June 30th, 1985 at the Meriwether Post Pavilion in Columbia, Maryland. We heard a couple of different parts of the show. Brown Eyed Women and Keep on Growing from the first set and Shakedown from the second set. That is going to be part of the standalone release. That Meriwether Post Pavilion show is going to be a standalone 3-CD set. The whole show will be there, and then it's also part of the 20-CD, 7-full-concert box set, Summer Magic, 1985. That's coming in, 2 weeks? I think September 18th or something like that. It's going to be, it'll be released, and now you've heard a little bit of it here on KPFA's Dead to the World. It is the top of the hour, so I have to tell you that you are listening to 94.1 FM, KPFA in Berkeley, 89.3 FM, KPFB in Berkeley, 88.1 FM, KFCF, Fresno. Online, we are kpfa.org. However you are listening, thank you for listening, and thank you for keeping listener-sponsored KPFA on the air and doing what we do. Coming up in the next, what is it, the 12th, so that's like a week and a half from now, is that, am I got my math right, Saturday the 12th, up at the Mountain Theater in Mount Tamalpais State Park, it's time again for Sound Summit. This is a show put on by the Roots and Branches Conservancy and Michael Nash, the executive director of Roots and Branches, is with us on the phone. Hey, Michael.
1: Hey, Tim. What's happening?
0: Welcome back to KPFA. I'm glad you're doing Sound Summit again.
1: Me too. Thanks for having me.
0: Right on. So tell us about this year's Sound Summit.
1: Well, this is our 10th staging of Sound Summit, which is pretty exciting. We hit this benchmark, you know, and it's different every year. We try to keep it eclectic and find something for everyone. One of the musicians you play quite a bit on your show actually played with us on our very first 4 Sound Summits. That's Bob Weir, who lived on the mountain and helped us establish our roots. So we miss Bob tremendously and always think about him when we're up there. This year, we're eclectic in a different way. Father John Misty is headlining with his full 8-piece band, which should be cool. He played a solo set 5 years ago, acoustic set, but wanted to come back with a full band, so he's coming. This band, Guster, is preceding him. They've been around for a while. Also, they're, one reason we like them beyond their music is their lead singer and songwriter, Adam, and his wife started a company called Reverb years ago, which addressed the impact of festivals on the environment. And they've educated many people, raised money for good causes. Bands like Dead & Company and Fish and Billie Eilish have used Reverb at their shows. So they're playing. Then, Mill Valley local Jerry Harrison, who used to be in this band called The Talking Heads.
0: Oh, those guys.
1: Is doing a cool show, a 10-piece band celebrating Talking Heads music. It's called 50 Years of Talking Heads, so we're excited about that. And then we have a very cool all-female Hispanic quartet you may know about called La Luz. And I'm trying to figure out how to describe their music. We use like the term dreamy, surf noir, psychedelic rock, if that makes sense. They're a great hybrid of a lot of things. And lastly, we always have a local musician opening the show. We have Angeline Saris and her band, The Snack Machine, which has a great lineup of players, many of whom played at our Sly and the Family Stone tribute last year. And that's run of the show.
0: So that's a long day. You start music at 11:30, run till 7 p.m. on the mountain at the Mountain Theater in Mount Tamalpais State Park. Michael, you mentioned Bob Weir and being an important part of the early Sound Summit, but I think probably a lot of people don't know that you were writing a musical with Bob and Taj Mahal. Is that right?
1: Yeah, Bob, Taj Mahal, and jazz musician David Murray. Yep.
0: And you.
1: And me and our other colleague, Carrie Williams, 5 of us as a team.
0: Do you think we'll ever see the light of day?
1: We're certainly hopeful that that's happening. Long story short, we kind of embarked on a major rewrite of the play a few years ago when the world had changed a bit and we felt we needed updating and saw things through a little bit of a different lens. So we got to the point where that was virtually done, and sadly Bob passed right in that same window. So it pains us all that he's not going to be here to see if we can mount this, what you know, he worked on with a labor of love for all of us. We had such great adventures doing that. You know, that there's that phrase, it's the journey, not the destination, or another version is art is the process, not the product. And we certainly value those aphorisms in terms of the work we did. And we did it in many places around the country and spent some time in Hawaii, different retreats working. And it was really some of the most creative, generative time in my life. Loved working with Bob and the synergies of everyone. So we are, you know, we were shell-shocked that Bob's passing, but, you know, in his spirit and in our own ongoing creativity, we hope to get this stage sometime in the near future.
0: Cool. Well, I know that has nothing to do with Sound Summit, but I did want Deadheads to know your connection to everything. This is a fundraiser for the Roots and Branches Conservancy. Tell us about that.
1: Yeah, well, in truth, it's actually a fundraiser, if anything, for Mount Tamalpais State Park. Roots and Branches, the organization that I helm, is a nonprofit that's focused on, you know, music and arts and the environment here in the Bay Area. But we've given over $300,000 to Mount Tamalpais State Park through Sound Summit and funded all sorts of resonant environmental projects, trail restorations, historic building renovations, water preservation projects, fire prevention projects. So this is really kind of a labor of love for the mountain from Roots and Branches. And we keep just enough money to keep the lights on each year. It's kind of a giving back, you know, of sorts. So that's really what Sound Summit's focused about.
0: And so it's pretty wonderful that you get to get everybody together, have a good time, and then out of it comes, you know, this lasting impact that you make.
1: I agree. Yeah, it's like a gift that keeps on giving. You have the community gathering and the music in this insanely powerful place, 2,000 feet above the bay, and then you're able to take proceeds from that and fund great projects on the mountain for the various, you know, enjoyment, because it's an incredible resource, you know.
0: So, and we talk about this sometimes. I think we've talked about this in the past, but there was a concert, a festival in 1967, right before Monterey Pop. It was held at the Mountain Theater on Mount Tamalpais. And because too many people showed up and they didn't take care of the mountain, there was no more live music up there until 2013 when you brought it back. So thank you.
1: Yeah, that's kind of true. It's really not that kind of music. I think they had a small jazz event and a small folk event. But yeah, it was a summer of love. That was the Magic Mountain Festival. And they had like 30-some-odd bands, including the Doors and the Jefferson Airplane and the Byrds and bands like the Seeds and the Fifth Dimension and Hugh Masekela. It was all over the place. It was a week before Monterey Pop, Tim. And it's considered, believe it or not, by rock historians, the first rock festival in America. So we're kind of treading on hallowed ground. But we were able to stage a concert there in 2013. Like you said, I produced Mount Sam Jam, and that gave State Parks the confidence to allow us to continue. I just reconceived the name of Sound Summit and formed Roots and Branches. And we've been doing it now for another decade. So it's nice to be able to continue having music there at this incredible place. That's all I can say. I think the venue is the star at the end of the day.
0: So, well, thank you for making it happen. It is Sound Summit. It is Saturday, September 12th. The music starts at 11:30, doors at 10:30. It's the top of Mount Tamalpais, folks, so there's not parking for everyone. You go to the website and you find out how you get up there, you find out about tickets, find out about what's available up there, all that stuff. Soundsummit.net.
1: And I'll leave you with one morsel for your listenership, because mm-hmm. some people may not know that. You mentioned that concert in 67, but in 1966, this other band played there with Quicksilver Messenger Service and Bolasete, and that band was Grateful Dead.
0: Huh.
1: So they go back quite a way. 60 years ago this year, they played that same venue.
0: I'm going to have to seek out a recording of that, aren't I?
1: Let me know when you find it, please.
0: Oh, maybe, yeah, let's see if it circulates. Father John Misty, Guster, Jerry Harrison's 50 Years of Talking Heads, La Luz, and Angeline Saris and the Snack Machine are the bands. Again, it's soundsummit.net. And Michael Nash, thank you for the work that you do.
1: My pleasure. Thanks for having me, Tim. Yeah, you have a great night.
0: Thanks for joining us. I'm going to leave you with some music from, I think this is one of the most recent releases from Father John Misty here on KPFA and Dead to the World.

0: The Great Billy Strings. I think I'll start calling him The Great Billy Strings from now on, because, man, has this guy turned into a truly great artist. Lucid Daydream is the name of that one. His latest album is called So Much for Goodbyes, came out last Friday. It's brand spanking new. Billy Strings is coming to town October 2nd and 3rd, I think, are the dates. And remember, never trust my memory alone. Call before you haul. But I think it's October 2nd and 3rd that Billy Strings will be at the Oakland Coliseum Arena doing his thing for two nights. Did I say the name of the song? Lucid Daydream, the name of that one. Let's see. Russ Annixter's Hippie Big Band before that with their version of Dr. John's I Walk on Gilded Splinters. What Next is the name of that one. They are a homegrown hippie outfit out of New York City, and I really enjoy what they're doing. Their second album just came out, What Next? J.P. Reale is a blues artist who apparently grew up as a deadhead out on Long Island and made a career for himself about being a blues artist, and then finally was like, hey, I got enough of a career. I can make a Grateful Dead cover album. The album is called Dead Blues, I believe, and he's putting his stamp on some of these Grateful Dead songs. J.P. Reale, that is out on the... I said the name of it before. Anyway, one of those blues labels. Father John Misty started us off a while back with I Guess Time Just Makes Fools of Us All, a 2024 single. Father John Misty is headlining the Sound Summit, and thank you, Michael Nash, for coming on and telling us all about Sound Summit. And again, soundsummit.net is where you can go and find out information about that. My name is Tim Lynch. This is Dead to the World. We do this every Wednesday, although I'm not going to be able to be here next Wednesday. So we're going to turn it over to Juliana.
1: I'll be here next Wednesday. Right. Thanks so much for trusting me, Tim. It's been so much fun getting to see you do what you do.
0: So, well, I'm looking forward to hearing what you do, and I think people will be too. Because you know a lot of music that I don't know, and maybe some of our listeners don't know. That's really good, so... share it with them. And you're a young deadhead, so share that with them too.
1: I can't wait. Next Wednesday.
0: Right on. We got to do the concert calendar tonight over at Ashkenaz if you're in the Berkeley area. Right now it's Stu Allen and Mars Hotel playing Grateful Dead music. If you're in the Fairfax area right now playing Grateful Dead music, it is Danny Luring, Brian Rashup, Jason Crosby, Matt Hartle, and who knows, maybe others. That's Danny's Live Dead at Perry's in Fairfax. Oh, let's see. Tomorrow night, Thursday, at the Mountain Winery, Taj Mahal and Keb Moe will be at the Mountain Winery in Saratoga. Tab Benoit will be at the Cornerstone right here in Berkeley. Linda Tillery and the East Bay All-Stars tomorrow night at the Freight. I think it's Linda Tillery's 78th birthday celebration, and she's still singing strong. Friday the 4th, Roger Daltrey and Amy Helm will be at the Luther Burbank Center for the Arts in Santa Rosa. Over at the Freight in Berkeley Friday night, it's Betty Levette, Songs and Stories of the Great Lady of Soul. And also Friday night up at the Hop Monk in Novato, Thank You Sly Stone, a Sly Stone tribute with Lebo, Dan Lebo Lebowitz, Ray White, Vicki Randall, and others. Saturday the 5th, Taj Mahal and Keb Moe will be at the Green Music Center up in Rohnert Park. Tab Benoit will be at the Uptown Theater in Napa. Betty Levette again at the Freight with Etienne Stadwick. I think I'm probably saying that wrong, but something like that. Ryan McNeil and The Big Deal. And this is one Juliana turned me on to. They are...
1: yeah, they're awesome.
0: You're saying they're pretty psychedelic and whatnot?
1: Psychedelic country.
0: Well, sounds like it's right up our alley around here. That's the Ivy Room on Saturday night. Psychedelic country with Ryan McNeil and The Big Deal. Pete Sawyer and the Left Hand Monkey Wrench Gang will be at the Paper Mill Creek Saloon in Forest Knolls that night. Sons of Champlin will be at the Yoshi's in Oakland. That's with Bill Champlin on the 6th, Sunday the 6th. Todd Bugbee's Dead Roses will be at Winter's Tavern in Pacifica that night. And there'll be a tribute to Graham Parsons and Emmylou Harris with Jill Rogers, Miles Boyson, Laura Lee Christensen, and others at the Freight right here in Berkeley. On the 7th, Monday the 7th, which is Labor Day, in the afternoon in Robin Williams Meadow in San Francisco, California. That's in the Golden Gate Park It's Graham Lesh and Friends doing the Golden Gate Free Jam. Danny Luring, Holly Bowling, Scott Law, and more. That is celebrating the beginning of, what is this called? Forever Grateful, an exhibition of sight and sound of the Grateful Dead. The Haight Street Art Center presents this. It's going to run in Golden Gate Park September 5th through October 25th. Oh, good. It'll be there when Hardly Strictly is happening. The original Further bus has been rolled into the park. Who knows what else they got going on? And like I said, Graham Lesh and company are going to open this thing, celebrate the opening of this thing on Monday the 7th, on Labor Day in the afternoon. Samara Joy will be with the San Francisco Symphony on Tuesday the 8th at the Davies Symphony Hall in San Francisco. Next week on Wednesday, Scott Amendola is at the Ivy Room in Albany the same night. Coffee Brown and Skip the Needle are at Bottom of the Hill. Our old buddy Peter Rowan's at the Mystic Theater in Petaluma on Thursday the 10th. Marcus Rezac, thank you. Shred is Dead at the Guild Theater in Menlo Park on September 11th. Thievery Corporation will be at the Fox Theater on Saturday the 12th, and Ryan McNeil and The Big Deal, along with Ruby Lee Hill, will be at the Old Western Saloon in Point Reyes Station on Saturday night. Camp Deep End's coming up in Navarro at the end of the month. I think there was one other thing. Oh, yeah, over at Sweetwater coming up on Thursday, a week from tomorrow night, Thursday the 10th. It's David Nelson Band and Friends with the Crying Uncle Bluegrass Band. That is a benefit for after-school bluegrass club program over at Sweetwater, September 10th. You can go to sweetwatermusichall.org for more information on that. And over at our, you know, favorite local dance hall and Grateful Dead night's place, Stu Allen and Mars Hotel, besides tonight, will be Friday, September 11th, doing Grateful Dead night. And also coming up this weekend, Saturday, September 5th, there's a tribute to the Jerry Garcia Band, the leader era of the Jerry Garcia Band, with a band called See What Love Can Do. And I don't know much about them, but you probably want to know if you're a Grateful Dead fan. Also coming up at Ashkenaz and The Freight and other places, Saturday, September, well, it starts like that Thursday, the 17th, all over town, the Berklee Old Time Music Convention is coming to the area. They do shows at The Freight and at Ashkenaz, and they do stuff at the farmer's market. It's a real great big celebration and of they do square dances of the music, old-time music, put on by our pal, Susie Thompson. So you can go to Berklee Old Time Music Convention and look that up, BOTMC.org maybe. I don't know. But put something like that in the search machine, and you'll find out all about it. All right, we're coming up toward the end here of Dead to the World. I know you will want to stick around for David Ogilvy and all your old records. He's going to be doing a celebration, a musical celebration of work and Labor Day, and maybe not work too. Who knows? But stick around. It's always good fun to listen to David Ogilvy. You got anything in mind for playing for us next week? You're still working on it.
1: I have some ideas.
0: You have some ideas? What do you got? We're going to have to tune in to find out?
1: Tune in to find out next Wednesday night. Well, but then the week after, you'll be back.
0: I'll be back. I love being here. But yeah. But anyway, thanks for taking over the show for the week.
1: Thanks for trusting me to do so.
0: Oh, you're going to rock it. Why don't we play here something new from Lindsay Liu?
1: Yay, Freight Train.
0: It's Lindsay Liu on KPFA and Dead to the World.

0: That's the latest from Maya Dimitri here on KPFA and Dead to the World. Her new album's called All My Faith. We heard Nobody Else. Fruition from their latest Reason to Live, the name of that track. Sarah Jarosz gave us the Guy Clark tune, She Ain't Going Nowhere. And we started off with Lindsay Lou and the old classic Freight Train from her new album, Bluegrass Women. My name is Tim Lynch. Thank you for listening. Tune in next week to hear Juliana Pastrell take over the show. Stay tuned for David Ogilvy.
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7: In the 90s, there was a song by Brooks and Dunn called Hard Working Man. Big fan of that, hardworking man. And I don't know if you've heard that one before, but I'd like to tell you about it. I'd like to talk to you about it. He starts the song off. He says, I'm a hardworking man, you know, just lays it out there for you. Let you know who he is, how he likes to work, you know. And then he says, I wear a steel hard hat. He wants you to know he takes safety very serious. Wears a hard hat, doesn't mess around with plastic. It's steel for this guy. Loves his hat, wears it all the time. Then he says, I can ride, rope, hammer, and paint. Four things that you don't really need a hard hat for. His coworkers are like, I don't know why you're wearing that hat again.

9 to 5 by Dolly Parton, of course. Rest her soul. Welcome to the show. I'm David Ogilvy. This is All Your Old Records. And I only got to see Dolly Parton once, as many of my friends did, at the Hardly Strictly Bluegrass Festival in Golden Gate Park about 20 years ago. She played for free and drew out quite a crowd. I was running back from the other stage to catch her set and got there when 9 to 5 started. And looking out over the whole crowd of maybe 20,000 people as she went into the chorus, I got to see 20,000 people jump up and down at the same time. It was very joyful. We will miss her. And she has also introduced the theme of the night. Not always a theme here on All Your Old Records, but tonight I thought, well, let's do working songs. And that was certainly a song about work. And then the realization struck me that Labor Day is upon us. So in the name of Labor Day, let's hear some songs about work. And I never use the computer to make these sets up. I take the idea and run it around in my head for a few weeks and ask a few friends. And in this first set, you can see the kind of people I hang out with. They all suggested Grateful Dead songs. Here's Pigpen singing with the Grateful Dead.

That's the last song on the album Beggar's Banquet by the Rolling Stones, Salt of the Earth. Tyler Childers sang Nose to the Grindstone. We heard John Lennon's Working Class Hero, and the set started with In Tall Buildings. That's from John Hartford's album called Nobody Knows What You Do. And we are playing work songs here. Initially, I just thought I'd play some work songs and then realized, hey, Labor Day is coming up. So been planning this for a little while and asking friends if they had suggestions. And I'd like to thank everyone who did. My name is David Ogilvie. You're listening to the All Your Old Records program. And tonight, it's all songs in honor of Labor Day. Here's one by Hot Rise.

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1: Live from Austin, Texas is the name of that album. Merle Haggard and Working Man's Blues. Bob Dylan from the album Hard Rain did that live version of Maggie's Farm, along with Mick Ronson on guitar. And David Bromberg had the song Hard Workin' John off the album Demon in Disguise. And the first song of the set was called Ain't Gonna Work Tomorrow. That's Hot Rise. And we'll hear more songs about work on All Your Old Records after these.
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5: David Ogilvy here, playing you songs about work in the name of Labor Day. Here's one from Sun Seals.
6: All right, thank you. That's good.

You know who that is, Bruce Springsteen from the Darkness on the Edge of Town album with Factory. Car Wash was before that from Rose Royce. Bachman Turner Overdrive with Taking Care of Business, that's from their second album. And fellow Canadian Neil Young was before Bachman Turner Overdrive with the live version of Ten Men Working, that's from the box set Neil Young and the Blue Note Cafe. Lucinda Williams, live at the Fillmore, sang Fruits of My Labor. How could we have a show in the name of Labor Day without playing Fruits of My Labor by Lucinda Williams? Sun Seals was before that, which started the set. That's from Sun Seals Live in Burnin', and he wanted us to call his job. That was Call My Job by Sun Seals. And now here's the Kinks.

A Day in the Life. That's from the Beatles' Sgt. Pepper's Lonely Hearts Club Band album. And it's hard to hear without hearing the reprise of the Sgt. Pepper's Lonely Hearts Club Band theme. Before the Beatles, we heard Bob Marley and the Wailers from the Uprising album, Work, which is tonight's theme. I Was Not Born was from Fontaine's D.C. That's off their album A Hero's Death. Easily the newest thing in the show tonight. All vinyl, except for one or two CDs, by the way. Fontaine's D.C. was preceded by The Who. They did Bellboy off the Quadrophenia album. Elvis Costello with Welcome to the Working Week. And A Well-Respected Man was from The Kinks. David Ogilvy here. This has been All Your Old Records. Hope you've enjoyed it. Hope you're well. Here is Tom Waits.

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0: That's Tim Curry, rest in peace, with one of his many performances from the Rocky Horror Picture Show, I'm Going Home. Before Tim Curry was Tom Waits with I Can't Wait to Get Off Work, and that's off his album Small Change. This has been All Your Old Records. I'm David Ogilvy. Thanks for listening.
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4: Well, well, well, it's KPFA, KPFB Berkeley, KFCF Fresno. Well, it's that time to turn the lights down low. It's time to get kind of nice and mellow. It's time to snuggle up to somebody or snuggle up to something. It's time. It's time to hear the kind of classic soul seldom heard on radio. It's time. It's time to hear that kind of soul you never thought you'll miss as you kick back to reminisce. It's time for love, and it's time for love music. It's time for love soul, bedroom soul, for bedtime lovers. I'm Al Glenn, stand by, because love soul is next, and it starts right now.
5: 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In all of these nine areas of activity,

0: 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Anywhere on the planet, minute by minute, day by day, all of the time, all of the time, all of the time.
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2: I believe there is something in human history. I call it the spirit of history. It's like a spring, a stream that continue to move. And individuals and forces come along that become symbols of what is good, what is right, and what is fair. And that's why I wrote this little book to say to people that you too can allow yourself to be used by the spirit of history. Just find a way to get in the way. When I was growing up, my mother and father, my grandparents and great-grandparents always tell me, don't get in trouble, don't get in the way. But I was inspired by Martin Luther King Jr. and Rosa Parks and others to get in the way, to get in trouble, good trouble, necessary trouble. And we all must find a way to have the courage to get in trouble, to do our part. Every generation must find a way to leave the planet, leave this little spaceship, Earth, this little piece of real estate, a little better than we found it, a little cleaner, a little greener, and a little more peaceful. I think that's our calling. We have a mission, a mandate, and a moral obligation to do just that.
3: But in this moment, our sacred rule of law is under attack. Journalism is under attack. Universities are under attack. Freedom of speech is under attack. And insidious fear is reaching through our schools, our businesses, our homes, and into our private thoughts. The fear to speak in America. Power can rewrite history with grotesque, false narratives. They can make criminals heroes and heroes criminals. Power can change the definition of the words we use to describe reality. Diversity is now described as illegal. Equity is to be shunned. Inclusion is a dirty word. This is an old playbook, my friends. There's nothing new in this.
4: Absolutely. I might even use a stronger word, neo-fascism, because I think that authoritarianism implies a system in which a small group of people run government. But fascism or neo-fascism suggests a system in which basically one person, a dictator, a tyrant, runs everything. And we are beginning to see evidence of that. Fascism is different from authoritarianism. Authoritarianism has to do with centralized authority in just a small number of people. Fascism has to do with the worship and power of basically one individual who takes an entire economic and political system over. Donald Trump is, in many respects, the consequence, the culmination of 5 decades of that system getting worse and worse and worse. Democrats have to understand, and this is true not just of Democrats, but everybody who wants to push and help the nation move forward, that the white working class has felt besieged for 50 years. The white working class has felt that nobody has paid attention. Nobody has helped. They haven't moved forward. They've been working hard. They've been moving and doing everything they are supposed to do, but they have not made it. In fact, they're falling further and further behind. And their children are even further behind. They are. Their children are even further behind them. So certain issues like affirmative action strike the white working class as direct insults, as direct competitors. If black people or brown people are going to get help and going to be put in front of the line of the white working class and their children, that doesn't seem fair to a lot of the white working class. I think Democrats just have to be sensitive, have to talk about changing the structure of power in America so that white people who are working class people and black people who are working class and poor people who are white or black and lower middle class people who are afraid of becoming working class or becoming poor, all of us understand that we are being held back by a system increasingly dominated by big corporations and wealthy people who are abusing their wealth and power to rig the system against us. We have to talk differently about all of us being in the same big boat. We have got to understand that the crucial political and economic challenge in front of us is coming together in a way that counterbalances the enormous economic and political power of a small group of corporations and people at the top that are abusing their power. I'm not saying that all extraordinarily wealthy individuals are bad. No, they're bad when they abuse their wealth by turning it into political power that rigs the system against everybody else and in their favor. That's the problem. That's the essence of the problem. The essence of the problem is when Elon Musk puts $250 million into American politics to elect Donald Trump or to elect anybody for that matter. That's the essence of the problem. We cannot have a democracy if that goes on. We fell short. But we didn't lack successes. When I say the younger generation will pick up where we failed, it's not that we failed, it's they will pick up from where we fell short. They will pick up, and they have to. It's not a matter of will they. They don't have any choice. We have to have them do so. Otherwise, we're going to find ourselves lacking all moral authority. The problem is, we won't have the moral authority to do anything about any of this. And I refuse to accept that.
5: Let me make one final plea, Mr. President. Millions have put their trust in you. And as you told the nation yesterday, you have felt the providential hand of a loving God. In the name of our God, I ask you to have mercy upon the people in our country who are scared now. There are gay, lesbian, and transgender children in Democratic, Republican, and independent families, some who fear for their lives. And the people who pick our crops and clean our office buildings, who labor in poultry farms and meatpacking plants, who wash the dishes after we eat in restaurants and work the night shifts in hospitals, they may not be citizens or have the proper documentation. But the vast majority of immigrants are not criminals. They pay taxes and are good neighbors. They are faithful members of our churches and mosques, synagogues, wadara, and temples. I ask you to have mercy, Mr. President, on those in our communities whose children fear that their parents will be taken away, and that you help those who are fleeing war zones and persecution in their own lands to find compassion and welcome here. Our God teaches us that we are to be merciful to the stranger, for we were all once strangers in this land. May God grant us the strength and courage to honor the dignity of every human being, to speak the truth to one another in love, and walk humbly with each other and our God for the good of all people, good of all people in this nation and the world.
6: Our Constitution has a First Amendment that protects freedom of speech, and as the U.S. Supreme Court has made abundantly clear, academic freedom on university campuses is a central component of that right to free speech. What the Trump administration is trying to do is use massive coercive pressure and threats to make universities across the country switch to talking about what the Trump administration wants them to say. He wants to control what's said in our classrooms, what's said on our campuses, what we research about, what we write about, the questions we ask and the answers we give, so that they fit the ideological agenda of the Trump administration. That's dangerous and it's unconstitutional. You know, no university should be in this position. No institution in this country should be in this position. It is dangerous and scary to see the President of the United States threatening law firms, trying to bankrupt them when they dare to go to court and file suits that try to hold our government to account under the laws of this country. It's dangerous and scary and authoritarian to see the President of the United States trying to bankrupt our leading research universities because he wants to control what they're teaching, control what they're saying in the classroom. I mean, this is a critical point to realize. In the demand letter that the Trump administration sent to my university Friday night that became public on Monday, one of his demands was to have the school appoint, or allow him to appoint, a federal overseer who would audit every course on this campus, every department, to try to figure out if it met the ideological balance that's preferred by the Trump administration. And that federal official would then require us to hire new teachers to teach the way that Trump wants us to teach, to change our courses. This is absolute outright efforts to take over federally what is taught on American campuses. It's a move that we see in countries across the globe when dictators are trying to come into power. We've seen it in Hungary. We've seen it in Russia. It is the exact move that the Trump administration is trying here right now. You know, the Trump administration is asserting and claiming in these most recent threats that it is trying to purge these universities of anti-Semitism. Now, look, I am second to no one in making clear that anti-Semitism is something that is vile. I think of it as a form of racism and intolerance. But that is not what these investigations are about, as evidenced by the fact that J.D. Vance was talking about the universities as enemies years and years ago. This is an effort to try to take over the ideological agenda of the country by taking over universities. It's an effort. When I say a page out of the authoritarian playbook, I'm talking about what we learn from lessons of history and across the globe. When people come into power and try to control and hold on to power contra the norms of a constitutional democracy, they attack the critical institutions of a free and open society. They attack the press, they attack the courts, they attack the legal profession, and they attack universities. And that is exactly what we have seen this administration doing relentlessly over the first months of its second term. Why is it putting all that energy into this at the beginning of its term? Because it knows that those are the institutions where open and free inquiry, where dissent, where protest, where critical thinking, where questioning are not only prized but treated as the core value of the institution. This is a university, like so many others across the country, where diversity of viewpoints is celebrated, and not only celebrated but central to our mission. I teach at a law school. Every year I stand up in front of hundreds of students and try to get them to lean into all the different ways in which they disagree with each other in productive and exciting ways. That's how new knowledge is formed. When you try to suppress that type of differences of opinion and impose your own ideological agenda on a university from the government, you're trying to suppress speech on a campus. And I think the reason to do that is because people know that open, free inquiry and free speech are some of the critical aspects of maintaining a democracy in the face of threats to it. So that's why I say it's a page out of that playbook. The demands that have been made of our university make that clear. This demand list goes so far beyond even anything remotely touching anti-Semitism. They're asking us to shutter all programs and offices related to DEI. Now look, we know from experience in Florida and when Ron DeSantis did the dry run of this with the universities there, that the administration uses DEI as a code word for saying they want us to stop teaching anything about race or the American history with respect to questions about our racial history. They want us to stop teaching questions about social inequality. They want us to stop researching about the impact and the different and disparate impacts of different policies on different groups of people. They want us to stop pursuing the truth when it touches on parts of our American truth that they don't want us to acknowledge or talk about or study or try to redress. Because they have a political agenda, and they know that universities don't, that universities are trying to pursue knowledge where we find it. Harvard is the best positioned to take this stand. It's the most well-known and wealthiest university in the world, and that's why so many of us here, including our AAUP chapter, felt that we had a moral obligation to take this stand at the front of the line. But the hope is that we are not going to be doing this alone. There is no institution that by itself can stand up to the onslaught that is coming from the federal government right now. It's a dangerous onslaught, and the only way to resist it is, in fact, to stand together. That's why I think it's so important, and we're starting to see statements from other university presidents across the country, from other leaders throughout the sector, from former President Barack Obama, standing up in favor of higher education, explaining not just to the other members of this sector, to our other, you know, faculty colleagues at other schools, university leaders at other schools, but to the American people, just how critical higher education is, not just for the people on these campuses, but for the country. I mean, this is something we want to make sure everyone understands. These billions and billions of dollars that are being threatened come directly from science and medical research that is trying to solve and cure diseases, that is trying to invent the new technologies that will help us with climate change and other issues facing our country and our world. Everyone in the world benefits when the federal government partners with American research institutes to find these new solutions to the most challenging, you know, problems of our day. And everyone in this country benefits, going beyond scientific research, when we have universities that study American history so that we don't repeat the problems of our past and so we can understand where we come from and what our values are. When we have law schools that teach about the rule of law and how central it is to the ongoing existence of a constitutional democracy. When we teach literature and art and dance and poetry so we remember why it is that we flourish as human beings. These are essential aspects of a thriving society. If you try to kneecap your universities, you're kneecapping your country. You're kneecapping the people across the world who depend on your research and your discoveries. That's why this is so dangerous, and that's why this whole sector has to come together. I'm proud to be a chapter of a national organization, the American Association of University Professors, that has been leading the way with faculty members across the country taking initiative to file lawsuits, to organize on their campuses, and to try to build that network of solidarity across the profession and across the sector. The attacks on law firms are one of the most dangerous things we're seeing. One of the key checks that we have seen so far in the early days of the Trump administration on these authoritarian power grabs have been actions in court. Now, the president keeps flirting with the idea of not obeying court orders, but so far, the courts have been holding, and you need lawyers to bring those cases in court. So instead of attacking the courts directly, what he's doing is attacking the lawyers. He's trying to intimidate the entire legal profession into standing down and leaving him a free open path to do whatever it is that he wants. He understands that law can be a check on authoritarian moves. So he's trying to bankrupt these law firms. Now, every law firm that has gone to court so far has gotten a quick and strong order from a judge protecting them from these executive orders. That should be a strong signal to every other law firm out there. What the Trump administration is trying to do with these attacks is unconstitutional. You are lawyers. You can go to court and you can file for that type of protection. And I hope that each time a law firm does that, it will breed more and more courage across the profession, because that's another sector that needs to stand united and stand tall in the face of these threats.

There is still madness in this world. Their poor to be lifted up, their cities to be built, and there's a world to be helped.

I'm happy tonight. I'm not worried about anything. I'm not fearing any man. Mine eyes have seen the glory of the coming of the Lord.

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It's KPFA and KPFA.org. He's in soul heaven, the purple one, Prince. As we continue, I'm Al Glenn, and this is Love Soul.

She's gone but not forgotten. Her music lives forever, Natalie Cole. She's got love on her mind. Welcome to Love Soul. I'm Al Glenn on Community Powered 94.1 K.

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It's time from the When You Love CD. 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More than love. As we continue, here's Phil Perry.

0: sex, and war. Anywhere on the planet, minute by minute, day by day, all of the time, all of the time, all of the time.
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2: 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Of course, we need some love, always. Some love. Show us some good love. Love KPFA. I'm Al Glenn. Thank you for joining in this hour. Welcome to the kind of bedroom soul for bedtime lovers and others. We call the musical groove love soul. So love somebody. Love KPFA. Show us some love. Go to kpfa.org. 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We want you to do that. If you haven't, well, consider doing so as we continue on 94.1.

known as the Metropolitan Rapper, a female trapper. And fellas, he made it very easy over the years, didn't he? Many a baby was born to the musical backdrop of the maestro, Barry White. I'm Al Glenn. Welcome to Love Soul and Kim.

Perry on the radio too often. His name is Phil Perry. And if you look into his discography, you will be most impressed because he's most prolific. Phil Perry, his rendition, You Send Me. I think you're going to be impressed with him too, Michael Franks. When the

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Would you like to come in for a minute? I could fix you some coffee. Or a nightcap. I know it's late, but

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In music heaven, Natalie Cole to testify to that. Don't say good night. I'm Al Glenn. Welcome to Love Soul, the kind of bedroom soul for bedtime lovers and others. You get it Thursday night, midnight until 2.

His name is Keith Washington. Her name is Shantae Moore. And together, collaborating on a nice, sultry, and soulful duet, I Love You. As we continue, Mesa never gets too much radio play, unless it's on Love Soul. Here's Mesa on KPFA.

taken from the CD, Motions of Love. It comes courtesy of Mesa. And don't say goodbye. You don't hear Mesa on the radio too often, and I try to showcase her whenever possible just to let you know that she's so tough enough. I'm Al Glenn with Love Soul, and we want to remind you, you can support KPFA 94.1 Community Powered Radio for Northern and Central California. 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Plenty good love. 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

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In all of these nine areas of activity,

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1: 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Is Love Soul. 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
6: Good morning. Good night, morning. My name is Last Will. The show is Both Directions at Once. It is September 3rd, 2026. I'm here now from 2 a.m. until 5 a.m. if you're still awake. And even if you're not, I'll be with you even in your sleep.

And that was the voice of the late Cassandra Wilson, collaborating with the group Air on a song she wrote called Don't Drink That Corner, My Life Is in the Bush, from a release in 1986, Air Show Number 1, featuring Henry Threadgill on Eastern Banjo, Fred Hopkins on bass, Furon Akloff percussion, and Cassandra Wilson vocals. Mulatu Astatke from Ethiopia and his classic Yekermo So. Before that, your Love Cry by Albert Eiler, and started off this edition of Both Directions at Once with Voice Farm and Sleep. My name is Last Will. I'm here until 5 a.m. here on 94.1 KPFA. Up next is the band Live Skull, and in the tradition of Al Glenn, a cover version of a soul classic.

That was Fly Project, and the song was Amber's Elephants from the album Ambient Voyage, Music of Nepal. Preceded by John Cage and Music for Carillon Part 1 from his release, the 25-year retrospective concert of the music of John Cage, recorded in performance at Town Hall, New York, May 15th, 1958. Björk preceded that with her song Moon from the Biophilia album. Roberto Rodriguez on electronics and Susie Ibarra on electric kulintang. And they called themselves, the duo was EK, Electric Kulintang, and that track was The Ancients from their album Dialect. And we started off the set with Live Skull doing their cover of the Curtis Mayfield classic Pusher Man. My name is Last Will, and this is the show known as Both Sides at Once. And the next track is meant to be taken from a electronic device that I'm trying to tame right now, and I'm wrestling it to the ground. I believe I've done it, and this is not to put any ideas in your head, by the way. The band DRI, and I'd Rather Be Sleeping. I'd rather be sleeping.

0: This is White House with Rock and Roll. And before that, sweet little hi-fi from Pussy Galore. Started off with DRI and I'd Rather Be Sleeping. Back with more Rock and Roll and Beyond for the second hour. This is Both Directions at Once. I'm your host, Last Will.
1: American historian Manisha Sinha.
2: One could imagine the permanent achievement of interracial democracy and black citizenship in this country. And if we had had that, you could really think about the republic that we had after the civil rights movement as having taken place 100 years prior. So it would have been a tremendous success for American democracy if indeed we had been able to preserve the results of the Civil War and create a society in the South that was more just towards people of African descent. You know, we still live with the long afterlives of slavery and racism in this country. And one of the reasons why we do that is precisely because Reconstruction was overthrown in a brutal manner.
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Aldira, Aldira, Dale Laudamos.

You're listening to music from Nepal, experimental music from Nepal, somewhere in Bhaktapur. It's off of SoundCloud, where the liner notes hide from you. Anjila Manandhar is the artist, along with a collective of experimental musicians from Nepal. And while that continues in the background, I'll let you know that ahead of that, from the classic experimental, early experimental compilation from 1980, the Elephant Table album, you heard Lustmord and the Boning of Men. I first heard that on John Gullett's show, who did the way back No Other Radio Network program, and Brian Lustmord was actually a guest in the studio. Ahead of that, Muslim Gods and Yusuf Water Pipe Habit. We started off with some rock and roll by White House. My name is Last Will. The show is Both Directions at Once, alternating with Gender Wave, who will be on next week. And my street cred is that I get to alternate with them because they are a brilliant presenter of sound. Next week, Both Directions at Once, hosted by Gender Wave, alternating with me, Last Will. I'm here until 5. Let's continue to hear some experimental music from Nepal.

Oh,

on Gila Manandara and the Amartiriti Collective somewhere in Bhaktapur Kathmandu Valley session. Experimental soundscape music from Nepal. My name is Last Will, and continuing on with Both Directions at Once. Coming up next, the legendary music director of KPFA for years, Charles Armakanian. You have him to thank for the KPFA's, a good deal of KPFA's bonded history of taking music in both directions, all directions, at once. He's also an experimental composer. And we're going to hear from his release, Loudspeakers. This is a soundscape of San Francisco called Son of Metropolis, San Francisco, on Both Directions at Once.

Oh, how am I getting you out? How am I getting out? I need more air. What's the difference here?

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1: Friendship is very special.Friendship is very special.
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1: Friendship is very special.
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0: This is Charles Armaconian and Son of Metropolis San Francisco from the release Charles Armaconian Loudspeakers. 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
0: This is Aaron Dillaway, a field recordist, who released Sounds of Nepal, volumes 1 through 3, and all proceeds, 100% of the proceeds of this release on Aaron Dillaway, A-A-R-O-N, dillowaybandcamp.com. 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The American Nepal Medical Foundation is responding to the devastating flash floods and glacial lake outburst that recently struck Nepal, and through their emergency relief fund, ANMF plans to work 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And to learn more, including how to donate, you can visit anmf.org. That's anmf.org. And this album, as I mentioned, The Sounds of Nepal, Volumes 1 through 3 by Aaron Dillaway at aarondillaway.bandcamp.com. 100% of the proceeds from that album go to the organization American Nepal Medical Foundation. And this track is called Shiva Full Moon Ritual Pashupatinath from Sounds of Nepal.
7: Thank you. Come on, come on, come on, come on, come on, come on, come on, come on, come on, come on, come on, come on, come on, come on, come on, come on, come on, come on, come on, come on, come on, come on, come on, come on, come on, come on, come on, come on, come on, come on, come on, come on, come on, come on, come on, come on, come on, come on, come on, come on, come on, come on, come on, come on, come on, come on, come on, come on, come on, come on, come on, come on, come on, come on, come on, come on, come on, come on, come on, come on, come on, come on, come on, come on, come on, come on, 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

Thank you.

Lulu Gamma Ray and Roxy Monoxide, known on that recording as VEX, Vex, and Deathbird from the release Vortex Empath Zen Between Worlds. Prior to that, you heard Otzi, the band with Winter Mycelium and Akiko Samson and others. There's no more. Now they are no Winter and Akiko are Yama Uba. That was from their release years ago, the album Ghosts, dedicated to those who passed away in the Ghost Fire, Ghost Ship Fire, and that was called Winter. And before that, that very long track, Saba Motabeli and Vesper. Oh wait, no, I'm sorry. Saba Motalebi did Vesper Recipe for Soul. That was the instrumental you heard. And Marjan Vadat with just the a cappella vocal, You Saw My Moon. Now, those two grew up together and performed together, and it's really an amazing treat to hear them listen to each other and her on the Persian string instrument and Marjan on vocals. If you ever get a chance to see them perform together, I think they were at the Freight a while ago. Maybe they'll return. That was The Eagle of My Heart by Marjan Vadat, both of them from Iran. And Aaron Dillaway at the beginning with Shiva Full Moon Ritual, Pashupatinath, Sounds of Nepal. My name is Last Will. This is the end of Both Directions at Once, and I would like to wish a happy birthday to the experimental vocalist Aurora Josephson, who you are going to hear along with Thomas DiMuzio on synthesizer and Chandra Chukla also on vocals. This is from the DiMuzio album Balance, a collaboration with various artists. This one with Aurora, and this is called Submersion. Next week, the Gender Wave will take you in both directions at once from 2 to 5 a.m. next Thursday. I've been Last Will. Thanks for listening.

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Join me for Across the Great Divide, 2 hours of folk and acoustic, not so acoustic music, songs about life, the hardships, and the humor, music among friends, old and new, sometimes live in the studio. 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

0: Hello and welcome to Background Briefing, available 24/7 at backgroundbriefing.org. I'm Ian Masters and today we'll examine a number of stories and issues in the news. We'll begin with a journey from right to left by a famous political thinker who 37 years ago declared the triumph of liberal capitalist democracy in The End of History. Joining us is Jacob Halbrin, the editor at The National Interest and a non-resident senior fellow at the Atlantic Council's Eurasia Center and a columnist for The Spectator. His books include They Knew They Were Right, The Rise of the Neocons, and America Last, The Right Century-Long Romance with Foreign Dictators. He's also editor-at-large of the Jerusalem Strategic Tribune, and he has an article at the Washington Monthly we will discuss, The Last Man Comes Full Circle. Then, with fewer young Americans pursuing higher education this year, we'll assess which are the best and most affordable colleges and speak with Paul Glastras, the editor-in-chief of the Washington Monthly, who spent 10 years as a correspondent and editor at U.S. News & World Report. From September 1998 to January of 2001, he was a special assistant and senior speechwriter to President Bill Clinton, and he is the author of The Other College Guide, A Roadmap to the Right School for You. We will discuss his article at the Washington Monthly, the 2026 30 Best Colleges for Your Tuition and Tax Dollars. Then finally, with the Trump administration deporting black and brown people likely to be jailed or killed by the governments they fled from, at the same time doubling cash payments to white South African racists claiming to be refugees, just this week, Afghans, Iranians, and others were sent to the Central African Republic, a war-torn state that the Department of State warns Americans not to visit. The Trump administration has not only escalated attacks on asylum seekers and those with protective status, deporting people from Haiti, Venezuela, and Cuba, it has denied more asylum claims by Russians who claim they will be imprisoned, tortured, or conscripted to fight and die in Ukraine, as well as deporting dissidents, LGBTQ people, and members of the free media. This as Germany accuses Russia of a brazen drone attack on Ukrainian aircraft at Leipzig Airport and threats of reprisals against the UK for supplying Ukraine with British missiles, an obvious double standard given Russia's deployment of 50,000 North Korean troops to fill its depleting ranks. Meanwhile, Trump is refusing to help Ukraine while giving Putin bodies for his meat grinder. At the same time, he is losing his war against Iran, prompting the Secretary of the Army to warn Trump of Hegseth's idiocy in ending a drone program with Ukraine, along with his gutting of the top experienced officers in the United States military. But Trump wasn't listening. He only wanted to talk about his ballroom, so Dan Driscoll quit in disgust. Background Briefing's guest host Analeia speaks with Ilya Somin, a professor at George Mason University's Antonin Scalia Law School and a chair of constitutional studies at the Cato Institute. He's the author of four books about the size of government, property, and constitutional law and migration, most recently Free to Move, Foot Voting, Migration, and Political Freedom. In his legal career, he led a challenge of President Trump's sweeping tariffs and has testified before Congress, and his writings have been cited by the U.S. Supreme Court, the Supreme Court of Israel, and many U.S. lower courts. And joining us now, Jacob Halbrin, the editor of the National Interest and a non-resident senior fellow at the Atlantic Council's Eurasia Center and a columnist for The Spectator. His books include They Knew They Were Right, The Rise of the Neocons, and America Last, The Right's Century-Long Romance with Foreign Dictators. He's also editor-at-large of the Jerusalem Strategic Tribune, and he has an article at the Washington Monthly, The Last Man Comes Full Circle. Welcome to Background Briefing, Jacob Halbrin.
1: Thank you, Ian.
0: So the last man that you're referring to, of course, is Francis Fukuyama, famous for his End of History essay, which we can certainly talk about, but he's got a new book that's coming out in a week, In the Realm of the Last Man. So since you wrote the book about the neocons, They Knew They Were Right, The Rise of the Neocons, How do you see both the evolution of Francis Fukuyama and, in particular, what is revealed in this new book?
1: Well, Fukuyama was the most prominent and successful neocon of a younger generation with his 1989 article, The End of History, which created a furore because it coincided with the collapse of the Soviet Empire and the crushing of Tiananmen Square that summer by the Chinese. So he was essentially saying that there was no ideological alternative to liberal democracy, but he didn't say that there wouldn't be disputes or rivalries or contention in the future. But what has been most striking about Fukuyama is that he was a neoconservative, was widely interpreted as a triumphal credo, and by the time of the Iraq War in 2003, he publicly broke with the neoconservative movement that he had been so visibly associated with.
0: Well, he broke over the war in the sense that he thought his colleagues who railed against the New Deal liberal social engineering as Republicans, how could you be against the New Deal and liberal social engineering at home and yet try to impose it abroad, right? Wasn't that his argument?
1: Yes, and I think Fukuyama himself was not as ideological as William Crystal or others, and I think he was more fact-based. It wasn't just that they were engaging in liberal engineering. He was pointing out the hypocrisy of that, but also that he was willing to acknowledge that the war itself was a disaster. And one of his other big points was, which I think was quite prophetic, he said, why should the United States become like Israel? Why should a country that has alliances around the world seek to become a pariah nation and antagonize everyone else as the neocon foreign policy was pushing us towards? And now we see the full flower of it in Trump. So I have always thought that Fukuyama's much more intelligent than many of the neocons that he was associated with.
0: But in terms of the end of history and the collapse of the Soviet Union, and I worked at Los Alamos on a study that Brent Scowcroft commissioned, the future of nuclear weapons, and I talked to everybody on the Russian side that one could talk to, and everybody on all the nuclear priesthood and the foreign policy elite on the American side. And there were only two people that even entertained the possibility of the collapse of the Soviet Union, which is what I'd finally come to the conclusion in a couple of years before the Berlin Wall fell, that the Soviet Union was going to collapse and nuclear weapons would become largely irrelevant, were Henry Kissinger and Sam Nunn. So the idea that these same neocons and all these right-wingers in this country crow about, you know, how they brought down the Soviet Union, I guarantee you they were completely blindsided by it.
1: But they were. I mean, first they had said it could never collapse, and then they took credit for its collapse.
0: Right, exactly. No, I witnessed that firsthand. But the mistake, though, in the sense, at the end of history was not just about a liberal order dominating. It was also a liberal capitalist order. And, of course, now today you have, you know, the communist Chinese who are totally capitalist but completely against liberal democracy. And, of course, immediately after the Soviet Union collapsed, what really emerged was subnational and transnational threats. And I guess Saddam Hussein would be in
1: that
0: category.
1: That's what I think. I also think Fukuyama, I think he did acknowledge, he underestimated. He thought that someone like Donald Trump would be satisfied to accrue riches. He wrote this at the time in the 90s, that someone like him would be satisfied with that. He didn't realize that, no, it's not enough for the tech bros and people like Trump. They also want political power.
0: Well, that's for sure. And there was just an article in the New York Times a couple of days ago that the tech bros and particularly the crypto bros and the AI people have dominated spending in this current electoral cycle to the point of $1.2 billion so far, most of which is coming from tech bros and crypto scammers. And I find it absolutely amazing to think that you could buy an election with fake money.
1: Well, it's a brave new world, isn't it? Our democracy, as Fukuyama has written in the past decades, has become corrupted and rotted out from within. Our main adversary is not from abroad, but our own cupidity.
0: Mm-hmm. Well, stupidity abounds now. I mean, isn't it extraordinary to watch, Jacob, how the U.S.'s prized possession, the one that most of our tax dollars have gone to over the decades, outspending the rest of the world in defense spending, I think, by about the factor of 16, now, Hegseth, is destroying the United States military? And now it takes somebody like Dan Driscoll to quit, and he apparently is close to J.D. Vance. But I guarantee
1: even beyond Hegseth, Ian, it is amazing that we're spending $1 trillion, as much as the next 19 countries together, and we endure fiasco after fiasco with our military. What are we spending all this money on? What are we getting for it?
0: Well, But what I find particularly amazing at the moment is that given that Hegseth is destroying the military, and Driscoll apparently warned Trump. Trump didn't even know about all the numbers that, of top officers that had been purged by Hegseth. But what comes down at the end of the day is
1: Trump is an ignoramus.
0: He's an ignoramus, but also I don't think he's unhappy with the weakening of the American military. He's doing it across the board. He's weakening this country at every turn, in every way. And at the same time, you know, he brings in the Russian finance minister into the G20 finance ministers conference recently in North Carolina. What's going on there? That's what I worry about, is the extent to which this guy, he may be an ignoramus, but he's an ignoramus who seems to be working for Putin and Xi.
1: Well, you saw he just yanked a large sculpture out of the Kennedy Center, which may be a prelude to literally demolishing the entire edifice. He wants to get back at the elites, and he wants to thumb his nose at everyone, and he wants to, he's a cultural vandal. I mean, you're right, he wants to tear it all down.
0: Well, at least the neocons have come around to warning about the dangers of Trump.
1: But not all. You know, it's bifurcated because some of them clambered on board, like Elliot Abrams, served in the first Trump administration. But the bulk, William Crystal, Robert Kagan, others, Max Boot, have all recognized the danger. And they do have principles and are not afraid to denounce Trump. I mean, there's a venality and a hypocrisy and a corruption to much of the conservative movement, which has been huffing and puffing about virtue for decades. And then as soon as it becomes convenient, they embrace a convicted sex offender.
0: Well, is there any new ideology? I mean, the fact that everybody took Fukuyama so seriously and the neocons had so much traction and so much influence, and it took a massive waste of treasure, $8 trillion wasted in the Middle East at the very least. We would have been better off if we dug a hole in the sand and buried $8 trillion.
1: We're at it again today.
0: And we're at it again today. So doesn't this mean, though, that there's a deficit on the other side, whatever that might be? I guess, broadly speaking, the left. You know, the best left-wing manifesto I've been able to find is FDR's State of the Union speech on January the 11th of 1944, in which he enunciated a new Bill of Rights. He also predicted the rise of Donald Trump and rightist oligarchs, and he also predicted that these forces, as he called rightist plutocrats, could take us back to the roaring 20s. And that's exactly what's happening to the US economy. These tech bros are taking us back to the roaring 20s with these worthless frauds like crypto and this massive bubble in AI.
1: Which is why I remain convinced that we are flirting with a Great Depression. I mean, all the signs are there. You can see the nervousness in the bond markets, $40 trillion in debt, a military that's unable to fight effectively. Unemployment is rising. Inflation is rising. I am not sanguine about America's future.
0: But what about my point, Jacob, that there hasn't been a countervailing philosophy, if you will?
1: You're absolutely right. There is a nascent one, which is being demonized as communism by Trump. But you need a complete overhaul of American institutions. Yeah, you need a new deal. I mean, the Supreme Court is mired in corruption. Trump is battering away at the Federal Reserve. Our government is dysfunctional. And Congress has become completely ineffectual as well. So, yeah, you need the American people to recognize that we are headed into a calamity.
0: Well, does that require somebody like a man on a white horse? I mean, that's the flaw in our politics, isn't it? We always expect somebody to come in and rescue us like an Obama, and then we get disappointed that he wasn't a miracle worker.
1: Well, it's going to take someone with a real program for change. Of course, and as you say, I mean, none of this is inevitable. But remember that when FDR came into power, he was seen, Walter Lippmann dismissed him as being callow. And, you know, many people didn't take FDR that seriously. I think we need a generational shift in the U.S. You need a younger leader. And you need someone who is prepared to push a big, real reform package. We need reform in the U.S. We don't just need tinkering at the margins.
0: Right.
1: Now, FDR, by the way, was, of course, acutely aware of the plutocrats since he came himself from that class and despised many of them as indolent wastrels. And that's why he said at the Democratic Convention, I can't remember, it was 1936 or no, it wouldn't have been 36, but that he said, I welcome their hatred. You need someone like that who is fearless.
0: Right. But again, is there other ways to bring about reform than have a leader? In other words, can we have a bottom-up movement?
1: Yeah, you need a movement. That's the one thing we've learned. I mean, we know from the New Deal actually was from the ground up. There were significant reform movements in New York City at the citizen level, and that gave FDR the space to be able to enact his reforms and build on all of that. It doesn't just come from the top.
0: Right. Well, sounds a little bit like Mandani, doesn't it?
1: You know, I think he's a sign. Trump, many people voted for Trump out of frustration. I'm not sure that they voted necessarily for the content of his policies, but for the radical change that he promised. However, if you look at what Trump has actually done, he has built upon and fortified many traditional Republican policies, enacting sweeping tax cuts, pushing for these data centers, enabling the oligarchs. I mean, and then now landing us in a foreign war. His administration does not necessarily represent such a radical shift from George W. Bush. He's just pushed it further.
0: Well, this is perhaps the most critical moment in American history, probably even since the Civil War. I mean, I know that sounds like hyperbole, but how would you frame it?
1: Yeah, I think it is the most important, I would say, since the Civil War. The Civil War, I mean, that was a crucible for the United States. Trump has not been able to get away with as much because of the own incompetence of the people that he surrounded himself with. It's also going to be much harder for him to engage in a grander military disaster because he's already denuded the military of weapons. So that's kind of limiting him as well. I mean, he would like to go into Cuba, or Rubio would like to go into Cuba as well. But I don't know if they can pull that off and engage in another caper right now. He's got his hands pretty full. So what he's doing is he's focusing on the culture war, the Kennedy Center, erecting the ballroom, all of these projects to you know, again, thumb his nose at the elites. I mean, the amazing thing about Trump is how unpopular he is, at a 32% popularity rating. But he doesn't care. He's got 2 years. He's just going to ride it out and do whatever he pleases.
0: The worst president in the history of the United States will leave as many endearing insults to us all, like this hideous ballroom and anything else he can do. And that's, you know, talk about an F you to us all, right?
1: Yeah. I mean, the guy is capable of anything. But he is acting consistent. I mean, none of this is, he said he would do all these things during the campaign, locking up immigrants and, there's no mystery about what he's doing. It's just that the Republican Party has been converted into a personal vehicle for him. In fact, it's a Trump party. It's not a Republican party. So he's been able to do whatever he wants.
0: Well, Jacob, I thank you very much for joining us here today. I appreciate it.
1: Thank you, Ian.
0: And again, I've been speaking with Jacob Halperin, who's the editor of the National Interest and a non-resident senior fellow at the Atlantic Council's Eurasia Center and a columnist for The Spectator. His books include They Knew They Were Right, The Rise of the Neocons, and America Last, The Right Century-Long Romance with Foreign Dictators. He's also editor-at-large of the Jerusalem Strategic Tribune, and he has an article at the Washington Monthly, The Last Man Comes Full Circle. We're going to take a brief station break, and we're back with fewer young Americans pursuing higher education this year, so we'll have an assessment of the best and most affordable colleges.

0: Welcome back. I'm Ian Masters, and this is Background Briefing, available 24/7 at backgroundbriefing.org. And joining us now is Paul Glasrous, the editor-in-chief of The Washington Monthly, who spent 10 years as a correspondent and editor at U.S. News and World Report. And from September 1998 to January of 2001, he was a special assistant and a senior speechwriter to President Bill Clinton. He's the author of The Other College Guide, A Roadmap to the Right School for You. And he has an article at the Washington Monthly, the 2026 30 Best Colleges for Your Tuition and Tax Dollars. Welcome to Background Briefing, Paul Glasrous.
1: Thank you. Thank you so much, Ian. It's great to be back on your show.
0: Well, thanks for joining us, Paul. And obviously, I want to talk to you about the best colleges, many of which, according to your list of 30, are out here in California. But I just, since you're a Washingtonian, you've lived in Washington, D.C. for a long time, what's your reaction and what's your neighbors and friends' reactions to the recent Supreme Court decision to allow Trump to go ahead and build his ballroom?
1: Well, I think, you know, people are so much is coming at us in Washington, the ballroom, the Kennedy Center, you know, the taking over the municipal golf course. We've got, you know, ICE agents running around. It's kind of a nightmare. The ballroom, you know, I wasn't sure if the public at large cared that much about it, but apparently they do and they hate it. And, you know, there's long been talk among people who work at the White House or have worked there about maybe you need a ballroom. But this is an abomination. What they've done kind of rubs everybody that I know wrong. I'm sure there are fans, but, you know, of course, the Supreme Court found a way to keep things going. It basically, my understanding is, it said that the National Trust for Historic Preservation, which brought the lawsuit, didn't have standing, but also said it's the ballroom is probably illegal, but we're not going to weigh in on it. So, you know, too early to stop, too late to stop is the Supreme Court's attitude, I guess.
0: Well, it's going to be an enduring insult, surely. The worst president in the history of the United States has this massive distorted thing that dwarfs the rest of the building. It's just every time you look at the White House, you'll see this huge, monstrous thing that used to be the East Wing. It might as well have flashing lights with a big sign of, you know, Trump.
1: Sign. Yeah, I'm not sure it's going to survive, to be honest. I don't think if a Democrat wins in 2028, then I don't think it's going to survive. I think it'll be torn down. Something very different will be built in its place, if anything. No Democrat who can get through the primary will be able to get through the primary without promising voters he'll tear that damn thing down. So I don't think it's going to be permanent.
0: So let's turn to your article at the Washington Monthly, Paul Glasrous, the 2026 30 Best Colleges for Your Tuition and Tax Dollars. Just in a broader sense, though, apparently the demographics are changing, that this year there's been a fairly precipitous drop-off on college entrance, 18-year-olds. There's a demographic shift underway. There are fewer 18-year-olds, apparently. Is that something that you're aware of or factored in?
1: Oh, for people like me who cover higher education, it has been long predicted. It is here. More or less this year is the beginning of it. It's going to last for many years. They're predicting a 15% drop in the number of high school students compared to the past. And it's already beginning to have its feel. Colleges are beginning to feel its effects. But, you know, colleges are also undergoing a lot of stress in a lot of other ways. Costs are up for, you know, just everything that they buy. Politically, it's a very tough time to be a college president. You've got out and out attacks on higher education by the White House, by the president, most of which, I have to point out, have failed. Colleges have been one of the few institutions that have really fought back against these attacks and mostly won in courts, in Congress, and so forth. But, you know, there's a decline in trust in colleges that pretty much matches the decline in trust in all institutions, but still is upsetting to those in higher ed. But, you know, we have devoted the entire issue of the magazine that just came out this week, as we have since 2005, to an alternative college rankings, very different from U.S. News and World Report. U.S. News and Wall Street Journal and Forbes and these others, they basically measure colleges based on wealth, prestige, and exclusivity, how many students don't get in. We measure them by a completely different set of metrics. Primarily, do colleges recruit and graduate students of modest means with degrees that don't cost too much, don't load up students with debt, and lead to careers that allow students to get into or stay in the middle class or better? And also, we judge colleges on whether they encourage students to become good citizens by joining the military, joining AmeriCorps, voting, going into socially beneficial but less well-paid professions like social work and teaching. So it's a very different set of metrics, but it's a metric that I think better reflects what both the vast majority of students and the vast majority of taxpayers want from their investment in higher education. And hence a very different set of schools in that top 30, as you described. There's actually more than 1,400 colleges that we rank, but that top 30 is very interesting because at U.S. News and the Journal and others, the top 20 or 30 are invariably all elite universities, Harvard, Yale, Stanford. In the Washington Monthly's best colleges for your tuition and tax dollar ranking, more than half are non-elite colleges. Colleges I'm sure your listeners probably haven't even heard of. The number one school is Berea College in Kentucky, a fantastic school. As you said, a lot of California state universities are at the top, in the top 30. Many of them do better than Harvard or Yale or Princeton because we're just looking at it with a different set of measures.
0: Well, just to go through the Cal State colleges in your rankings, Cal State University Northridge is number 3, and then Cal State University Los Angeles is number 9, Cal State University Long Beach is number 10, Cal State University Fresno is number 11, and then Cal State San Bernardino is number 23, Cal State University Fullerton is number 25, So, you know, it pretty much dominates the list.

0: decent jobs. So for all those reasons, and they do a good job with encouraging service to the country community, for those reasons, Cal State really dominates.
1: And just to contrast with the Ivy Leagues, Harvard is number 6, Princeton is number 7, and Yale is number 20. So
0: yeah,
1: it's pretty impressive. But what I find impressive about Cal State University and community colleges in general that are run by the states, and as you say, California does a really good job, is if you contrast them with the for-profit colleges, which get about, I think, $40 billion a year from the taxpayer, they spend most of that money on advertising, you know, our tax dollars, and they bring in all these kids from, you know, aspiring to join the middle class and young veterans, etc., and give them an absolutely worthless education and saddle them with a lifetime of debt. And they have a lot of traction in Washington through lobbyists, and it's an absolute racket. I mean, it's absolute shame that so many tax dollars are wasted on these predatory for-profit colleges. And you compare them to the state colleges, many of which are under-resourced, and it really leads you to ask the question, is why in the hell do we keep throwing $40 billion away, and why don't we invest that in community colleges?
0: No, it's a good question. And you know, throughout history, really going back to the Truman administration, we've had these waves of reform where Washington political leaders realize, you know, oh my goodness, these for-profit colleges are luring students in, giving them subpar educations that lead to, you know, very little, if any, upward mobility on the taxpayer dime. And they come in and they clean up the system, and then somebody pokes some loopholes in them, they come running back, and 10, 20 years later, we have another wave of reform. We've done that about 3 or 4 times. Most recently, under both Obama and Biden, but under President Trump in his first term, he opened the floodgates again. You know, less so in this second term, but it's a ongoing problem. And there is a role for some for-profit colleges. Some of them are not bad. And there's limits on what community colleges can invest in training and equipment for some of these jobs that, you know, do require a lot of both, like, you know, HVAC and nursing. But as you say, if we could put more money into the community colleges, we wouldn't need the more or less the for-profits at all.
1: So let's look at some of the effects that Trump has had on higher education. I mean, across the board, Trump is an ongoing disaster for America. He's weakening America at warp speed. And most recently, of course, is the military itself. We've seen the destruction that's going on with Hegseth, firing all the top generals and having Dan Driscoll quit, etc. So, you know, the military is probably one of the most respected institutions in America, yet Trump is destroying it. But he's also already destroyed our alliances, our health, our environment, our science, and our diplomacy. And now let's turn to his destruction of education. He's been influencing policy through funding, threats, and lawsuits. He's dismantling the education department. He's revoking international student visas. His student loan reform is more draconian. He's canceled so-called woke spending. He's cracked down on DEI policies. He's targeted foreign funds. And he's barred transgender athletes from women's sports. So that's a partial list of the destruction underway. Is there any way that we can recover from this, or let alone reverse it?
0: Yes. I think most of it will be reversed, probably not the DEI stuff. But look, there are colleges in every state in the union, in almost every county and

0: region in red as well as blue. And the damage that the Trump administration has done to those colleges and the constituencies around those colleges, the alumni networks, the parents, the students, the businesses that depend on the training that comes from those colleges, the businesses that contract to provide services for the colleges, they are increasingly understanding that we're doing, damage to this system, which we've been arguing for 21 years needs reform, but also is a linchpin of American strength and democracy. And I think the reaction is going to be profound. If a Democrat, like I said, just as I don't think the ballroom is going to survive, I really think the higher education system will survive and be rebuilt because, what choice do we have? The need for education, despite what people say about, oh, go into the building trade, sure, that's a good idea. AI is going to dismantle college jobs to some extent, yes, but it will also open up unbelievable jobs for people with the right kinds of education. There's tremendous support in this country for that and for immigration, for the international students that help pay the costs of higher ed. So, we have a system that I think is, you're right about the damage that's being done, but I don't think the word destroyed is right. I think you're going to be shocked at how phenomenal the rejection of Trumpism is, on both sides of the aisle in many ways in this upcoming midterm and in 2028.
1: Well, Paul Glastis, I thank you very much for joining us, and I hope you're right. In fact,
0: I hope I'm right too. I've been wrong before, but I think I'm right on this one.
1: And again, Paul Glastis is the editor-in-chief of the Washington Monthly. He spent 10 years as correspondent and editor at U.S. News and World Report. And from September of 1998 to January of 2001, he was a special assistant and senior speechwriter to President Bill Clinton. He's the author of The Other College Guide, A Roadmap to the Right School for You. And he has an article at the Washington Monthly, The 2026 30 Best Colleges for Your Tuition and Tax Dollars. We're going to take a brief station break, back looking into how Trump is deporting black and brown people likely to be jailed or killed by the governments they fled from, at the same time doubling cash payments to white South African racists claiming to be refugees.

0: This is Analia for Background Briefing. Earlier this week, the Trump administration deported dozens more people to a country they did not come from, this time to the Central African Republic, which has a travel advisory by the State Department. The flight included 12 Afghans, 8 Iranians, and others, according to the nonprofit group Human Rights First. They also say that one Afghan is someone whose brothers collaborated with the U.S. military. One who found refuge in the U.S., the other was killed in action. This raises concerns, not only about the migrant safety in Africa, but what might happen if they have to return to Afghanistan or Iran. They join many deportees who came to this country for protection, yes, from Afghanistan and Iran, but also Cuba, Venezuela, and other countries ruled by regimes with anti-American stances. The U.S. has also deported hundreds who fled Putin's Russia. The Russian language publication Vereshchka found that Russians received more rejections to their asylum appeal last year than any other year in decades. And while we deny Russians' very credible claims that they're afraid to go back to a repressive regime, a significant number more are running away from the country. Last week, over 113,000 escaped across Russia's southern border, a number that we haven't seen since the early days of the Russian invasion of Ukraine. A legal aid group for anti-war dissenters, Russian America for Democracy in Russia, analyzed ICE data and says hundreds of Russian asylum seekers have already been deported and another 1,000 held in detention. This is part of some excellent reporting by the Boston Globe. But these Russians include anti-Putin activists and some who just dodged the draft. They face a credible fear of incarceration, possible torture, and forced conscription. Historically, incarcerated soldiers face a high casualty rate. Now, this policy began in the Biden administration, but has ramped up since the change in the Oval Office. A recent article in the libertarian magazine Reason calls this action by the Trump administration shameful. And joining us is the author. Ilya Soman is a professor at George Mason University's Antonin Scalia Law School and a chair of constitutional studies at the Cato Institute. He is the author of 4 books about the size of government, property and constitutional law, and migration. Most recently, Oxford University Press's Free to Move, Foot Voting, Migration, and Political Freedom. In his legal career, he led a challenge of President Trump's sweeping tariffs. He has testified before Congress, and his writing has been cited by the U.S. Supreme Court, the Supreme Court of Israel, and many lower courts in our country. He was born in the USSR himself and came over as a Jewish refugee. So, Ilya, thank you for joining us today.
1: Thank you for having me.
0: So this represents a huge humanitarian concern, and we'll get into the politics. But first, I have to ask, is this American to deport asylum seekers somewhere where they might be punished or even killed?
1: There are some historical parallels for it, but all of them are terrible and unjust. It is certainly not in accordance with the principles this nation is supposed to stand for. We are supposed to give refuge to people fleeing tyranny and oppression. George Washington said that, so did other founding fathers. We haven't always lived up to that, but when we don't live up to it, as right now we are not on a massive scale, it is wrong and it is unjust.
0: So in the case of these Russian refugees, this is certainly a time for President Trump to do what Moscow's asking. It pushes us further from our NATO allies. Europe is reeling from an alleged attempt from a Russian drone attack on German soil, and analysts have long warned that Russia is stepping up a hybrid warfare in the wake of its invasion in Ukraine. And this includes technological attacks and disinformation campaigns in Europe, the former Soviet bloc, and here in the U.S. These types of attacks are cheaper for a country waging war against a Ukrainian military that's putting up a hell of a fight. Which is all to say, CBS reported that CIA Director John Ratcliffe covertly met in Moscow with his intelligence counterparts, and the administration invited the Russian finance minister to the G20 meeting. It riled up our European allies, who are increasingly afraid of physical attacks all over, including the UK, since we learned that British drones were used by Ukrainians. So basically, is this a good time for the administration to give Russia back its dissidents and defectors? And do you have a sense of why they're doing it now?
1: So I think it's never a good time to do something like this, but it's particularly stupid and ridiculous now when Russia is very obviously an adversary of the U.S. and the West generally for all the reasons you mentioned. I would add also that they are helping Iran attack her forces in the Middle East right now, even as we speak. That's yet an additional reason why we should not be doing their bidding either on these dissidents or on anything else. And of course, on top of that, even aside from geopolitical considerations, it's just simply wrong to return people fleeing an oppressive regime because they opposed its repression and its unjust war of aggression and the like, and to send them back to where they're likely to be imprisoned, persecuted, or in some cases even killed.
0: And do you have any opinion on why they're doing this now?
1: So obviously that's more of a question for them than for me, but I think it's part of their general anti-immigrant policies, which apply to many other countries, including other repressive anti-American regimes, like those you mentioned, Iran, Cuba, Venezuela, and others. In addition, there is this element of this perverse admiration that Trump seems to have for various foreign dictators, including Vladimir Putin.
0: So, when Russia invaded Ukraine in 2022, personally, I was surprised to hear how many people on the right were expressing pro-Russian sentiment. I mean, obviously, the Kremlin likes that because they like fracture and discontent and disagreement. And these really audacious moves recently by Moscow, they're causing some backlash. And you said in your article that even a conservative opinion writer, Jeff Jacoby, he spoke out in the past against deporting these Russians. Do you think people on the right might be reevaluating their views on Russia?
1: I don't know. So if you look at public opinion polls, most American Republicans have a negative opinion of Russia and Vladimir Putin, though not by as large a margin as Democrats and independents. But there is definitely a contingent on the so-called nationalist and post-liberal right, like Tucker Carlson, for example, and like some people in the Trump administration who definitely have sympathies for Putin for various reasons, that Putin is nationalistic, Putin cracks down on LGBT people, and so on. These reasons for sympathy are terrible and deserve condemnation. Whether some of those people are reevaluating it is a good question. A few clearly have. Recently, Laura Loomer, who's a big right-wing influencer on Twitter and elsewhere, she came out against Russia in defense of the Ukrainian cause. She even took a trip to Ukraine, and there are a few other people like her. But I think it's too early to say that the Trump administration has reevaluated its position on Russia. I hope they would do so, but I'm not incredibly optimistic.
0: And even it's hard to wrap my head around. Do you think that conservatives will be moved by, like, not only the Russian deportees, but deporting somebody whose family collaborated with the U.S. military, or even deporting Iranians when we're at war with their regime? Will this cause any chink in the wall of this pro-Russian feeling?
1: So again, obviously, there are different people on the right, and many are anti-Russian, have been for a long time. But I think if you look at the development of the political right over the last decade in the United States and in some European countries as well, what you see is a rise of a kind of illiberal nationalism, replacing the more traditional American conservatism, which had roots in the Enlightenment liberal tradition of the American founding, and which, you know, I didn't always agree with every one of their views by any means, but they were generally liberal democratic in their orientation, had little sympathy for regimes like that of Vladimir Putin. But on the other hand, this more nationalistic, xenophobic, authoritarian conservatism that you see rising since the rise of Trump in 2016, it does have ideological elements in common with Putin's Russia, just as during the Cold War, ironically at that time, there were elements on the political left in the West who had ideological views in common with the left-wing communist regime then in power in Russia. So while the Soviet Union, which I fled, it appealed, to the extent it appealed to people in the West, it was primarily far leftist. With Vladimir Putin, you see almost the opposite pattern, that to the extent he has Western admirers and supporters, it's mostly people on the nationalist right.
0: And you've studied migration for some time. Does it surprise you or give you any like pause at all to see people might be engaged with this idea of giving people more rights when they're seeking asylum?
1: Absolutely, we should advocate, and I've tried to do what I can myself. I think it is very difficult to shift the position of this administration because they're so deeply embedded in xenophobic anti-immigrant ideology, to the point even where, you know, they deport people in ways that damage American national security interests in some of the ways that you indicated. But this administration is not going to be in power forever. And even with this one, sometimes you can defeat them in court or otherwise constrain their options.
0: Do you see any potential for movement? Do you see any potential to make the argument?
1: So I think in some particular cases, you might be able to defeat the Trump administration in court. And indeed, there have been thousands of cases that they have lost, particularly in lower federal courts on various immigration detention issues. To see a really big change in policy, I think most likely we need a new and better administration. And it would be desirable to have Congress enact more laws constraining the executive in this area.
0: And I know as a lawyer, you might not necessarily want to talk about any cases, but do you have any plans yourself?
1: So I don't litigate cases myself very much. The tariff case was an exception, but I do write about them, and I file amicus briefs, friend of the court briefs, and I periodically do so in immigration cases. As a matter of fact, I have one that will be submitted probably in the next couple of weeks in the H-1B visa case where Trump has imposed a $100,000 fee on all new H-1B visas, which if allowed to be implemented would nearly kill that program. This is illegal and unconstitutional for various reasons. The trial court has so ruled, and I will be filing an amicus brief in the appellate court, which hopefully will sustain that decision.
0: And last year when you wrote about the Russian refugee deportations, it happened weeks after the president hosted Russian President Putin in Alaska. Although it had been happening for months, but these deportations coming in a cloud of kind of Washington extending a hand to Moscow, do you think there's a more political element? Like you said, basically Trump has kind of a blanket push against refugee seekers except for white South Africans. But do you think that there's a greater political moment that he's using?
1: I see very little political advantage to him from cozying up to Vladimir Putin, who's very unpopular in the U.S., but there is this dimension to Trump's ideology and his psychology where he has this weird, perverse kind of respect for certain dictators, particularly Putin. And as we discussed a moment ago, there are people on the political right, though a minority, but they're definitely there, who like nationalist dictators like Putin.
0: And do you have any hope yourself for any kind of fracture within the right, maybe a possible like a splitting within the Republican Party of the Republican Party? I know you're not necessarily a Republican yourself, but I think that you've got more of a finger on the pulse than I do.
1: I don't know that I necessarily do. You ask a good question to which I'm not sure there's a great answer, but I will say obviously Trump is not going to be on the scene forever. Hopefully he will be gone within 2 years or so. And after he is gone, you know, there will be something of a reckoning about in the Republican Party and on the political right about exactly what direction they want to go on a number of issues. And, you know, perhaps this one will be one of those that is reconsidered, both the attitude towards Russia and perhaps in some cases the attitude towards immigration as well, though that second one, sadly, is more deeply rooted in the Republican Party as it is currently configured than attitudes towards Vladimir Putin.
0: Great. Thank you so much. I really appreciate you taking the time to come and speak with us.
1: Great questions, and thank you.
0: That was Ilya Soman joining us from Charlottesville, Virginia, where he's a visiting professor at the University of Virginia. He's also a professor at George Mason University's Antonin Scalia Law School and a chair of constitutional studies at the Cato Institute. He's written 4 books about the size of government, property and constitutional law, and migration, and most recently Oxford University Press's Free to Move, Foot Voting, Migration, and Political Freedom. He himself came over from the USSR as a Jewish refugee. In his legal career, he led a challenge of President Trump's sweeping tariffs. He's also testified before Congress, and his writings have been cited by the U.S. Supreme Court, the Supreme Court of Israel, and many lower courts in our country. He's about to file an amicus brief against the Trump administration's recent impositions against visa seekers, and he has spoken out in the past in favor of birthright citizenship. He himself came over from the Soviet Union as a Jewish refugee.
2: And this has been Background Briefing. I'm Ian Masters, and I'd like to thank producers Graham Fitzgibbon and Asha Price. 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Bye for now.

0: we could tell you KPFA is different. Everyone says that. 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That's Tuesday. Last I checked, we are still here. 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

0: visionary civil rights lawyer and founder of the Equal Justice Initiative, Brian Stevenson.
1: I continue to believe that the great evil of slavery in the United States wasn't the brutality and the violence, that was horrific, but it was the narrative we created to justify enslavement. The enduring evil of slavery was the narrative, because people who enslaved other people didn't think of themselves as immoral or indecent or unchristian. And how do you think of yourself as decent when you are pulling away a mother from her screaming children, knowing that mother will never see those children again? Well, you need a narrative. And so we created a false narrative in America where we said that black people are not as good as white people. Black people are less capable, less evolved, less human. And that narrative survived the Civil War. In fact, I often argue that the North won the Civil War, but the South won the narrative war.
0: Get learned only on KPFA.
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6: I want to be clear with you all that a new day has come. To San Francisco, to Oakland, to Baltimore, to Ferguson, to Atlanta, there is a movement sweeping this country. And we are not going to stop until you stop killing us.
7: Shut it down! Shut it down! The time for the middle ground is over, over, over, over.
8: Hello, everyone. I'm Sarah Blanco, sitting in for Kat Brooks for Law & Disorder. Today is September 3rd, 2026. Today on the show, how free internet in New York public housing communities turned into massive police surveillance on the residents who live there. And we also highlight an event. It's an upcoming fashion show in Walnut Creek this month to raise awareness about the case of Timothy Charles Lee. Many East Bay locals know he was a resident of Berkeley, found hung in a tree in 1985. Police quickly ruled it a suicide. These stories after the news.
9: I'm Max Pringle with these headlines. More Americans filed for unemployment benefits last week, but layoffs are still rare and jobless claims remain at historically low levels. The Labor Department reported filings for benefits ticked up to 206,000 last week from a revised 204,000 the week before. The four-week average of claims, which smooths out week-to-week volatility, rose modestly to 207,250. Claims for jobless benefits are a proxy for layoffs, and economists watch them because they can be a sign of where the job market is headed. For the past year, claims have mostly stayed within a historically low range of 200,000 to 230,000 a week. But employers aren't eager to take on new workers. The Labor Department reported Tuesday that gross hiring, before subtracting people who lost or left their jobs, fell 5% to fewer than 5.1 million new jobs. A federal judge in Maryland has blocked President Trump's latest attempt to ban birthright citizenship. Judge Deborah Boardman granted a preliminary injunction on Wednesday, stopping Trump's executive order until a class action lawsuit by immigrant families and advocacy groups is resolved. Birthright citizenship is guaranteed under the 14th Amendment to the Constitution. Trump's order aimed to restrict citizenship for children born to certain foreign nationals. The judge said the U.S. Supreme Court already ruled on the issue in June, finding that children in the class action case are citizens at birth. Boardman said Trump's new executive order, issued in August, violated the high court's earlier ruling. Feminist icon Gloria Steinem has died. She was 92. The former journalist and author co-founded Ms. Magazine and was a leading voice of the American women's movement in the 1960s and 70s. Steinem spoke out for gender equality on the page and on frequent television and radio interviews and in college campus tours and rallies. At a rally in New York in 2019, Steinem said today's feminist leaders can learn from the leaders of the past.
10: Feminists too often believe that no one has ever experienced the kind of society that empowered women and made that empowerment the basis of rules and civilization. The price the feminist community must pay because it is unaware is confusion, division, and much lost time.
9: Steinem's death was announced on social media on Wednesday. She died at her New York City home. She began her career as a journalist, notably one who reported in 1963 on degrading conditions in Hugh Hefner's Playboy Empire, an undercover assignment that she later came to regret. She credits a meeting 6 years later where women spoke out boldly in favor of abortion rights with changing her career path. She remained active, traveling, speaking, and writing well into her 80s. Iran has launched attacks on U.S. Gulf allies. Iranian forces fired drones at Kuwait and Bahrain after U.S. strikes in Iran. Iranian state media said a U.S. strike hit a wedding party, killing 5 people and wounding 68. Bahrain intercepted several Iranian attacks on Wednesday. Kuwait reported a fire caused by an Iranian drone and said it was attacked again today. Meanwhile, a Saudi shipping company says 2 sailors died in an attack in the Strait of Hormuz on Monday. Iran has tightened control over the strait, affecting global oil trade. Pakistan continues mediation efforts between the U.S. and Iran. An EPA plan could make it harder for the public to learn about and comment on proposed AI data centers. The proposal has sparked a backlash in communities across the country and become a key election issue. It would eliminate a federal requirement that states notify the public and seek comment before issuing air pollution permits for data centers and other industrial sites. States could still invite public comment, but that would no longer be required as a condition to grant permits. Critics say that could prevent residents from learning about proposed data centers and weighing in before projects are approved and construction begins. Forecasters are warning that the El Niño weather pattern developing in the Pacific Ocean could be the strongest in decades. It comes as the UN warns that the world is entering a dangerous zone of extreme weather. William Denslow reports.
11: The El Niño weather phenomenon, which alters global weather patterns, could be the strongest in 7 decades and last until February. Here's Inga Andersen, Executive Director of the UN's Environment Programme.
12: Well, let's face it, the planet is sending us some signals, and they're coming rapidly with great intensity and frequency. Flooding, fires, landslides, calamity all round, impacting people and planet and our economies. So we have to take action. We have to do more, not less.
11: From Feature Story News in Brussels, I'm William Denslow.
9: Russia has announced it's closing several German cultural centers in the country. Foreign Minister Sergei Lavrov said today that the move is in response to Germany's accusations of Russian involvement in an attempted attack at Leipzig Airport and its punitive measures. Germany closed the Russian consulate in Bonn and the Russian House in Berlin based on the incident. Western officials have accused Russia of sabotage and disruption to undermine support for Ukraine, which Russia denies. The EU is considering further sanctions against Russia. Meanwhile, Denmark is warning of potential Russian sabotage against its defense industry. The Danish intelligence agency said Russia is recruiting Danish citizens to help plan sabotage against Danish defense firms with ties to Ukraine. Partly cloudy today in the San Francisco Bay Area, highs in the 70s, lows tonight in the 50s, In the Central Valley, sunny today, highs in the 80s, lows tonight in the 60s. In the L.A. area, sunny today, highs in the 70s, lows tonight in the 50s. Those are the headlines. I'm Max Pringle on KPFA.
8: And that takes us to 8:08 in the morning. You're listening to Law and Disorder. I'm Sarah Blanco, sitting in for Kat Brooks. On today's show, well, it was billed as free internet to bridge the digital divide. But in New York's public housing, that gift turned out to be a Trojan horse. Through a city program called Big Apple Connect, New York paid telecom giants to put free Wi-Fi routers inside the apartments of public housing communities. Sounds great, right? But a recent investigation by New York Focus revealed a hidden catch. The New York Police Department decided to use those very same high-speed broadband lines running through the buildings to tap into and link roughly 20,000 public housing security cameras that were located in common hallways, elevators, lobbies, and then feed that directly into the New York Police Department's centralized surveillance network. The true cost of free internet came at an unprecedented cost of mass surveillance, literally operating within the buildings of the community. What was sold as a vital public utility has revealed itself to be a system of corporate and police overreach, and, in my opinion, a form of violence. And now tenants are fighting back in a landmark suit. Joining us today are Talia Kamran, staff attorney with the Department of Seizure and Surveillance Defense Project at Brooklyn Defender Services, and Jeremy Ravinsky, associate with Beldock, Levine, and Hoffman. Welcome, Talia, to Law and Disorder.
13: Hi, thanks for having me.
8: And welcome, Jeremy, to Law and Disorder.
14: Thanks, happy to be here.
8: Let's start with the timeline. When tenants signed up for free internet to help their kids with school, when was this? How was it billed? Whoever wants to start.
13: Sure, I can go ahead. The Big Apple Connect Wi-Fi, free Wi-Fi program was rolled out in 2022 to NYCHA residents, like you said, in response to the COVID-19 pandemic, when a lot of students had to study and work from home, as well as, you know, their parents, families. And the lack of access to Wi-Fi really made it very difficult for lower-income students living in NYCHA housing to participate in school during that time. So following that, the city rolled out Big Apple Connect, acknowledging that, you know, just like any other utility, Wi-Fi at this point is a basic necessity for people, in hopes that this would enable students, as school comes more online, to stay connected, as well as help people stay within the job circuit, which now really you have to have a computer and be able to go online. So that program started in 2022. And like you said, it wasn't until there was an investigation about a year and a half later, upon renewing Big Apple Connect, it was revealed that the police department had essentially made a secret agreement with NYCHA to also gain access to these new Wi-Fi connections to put all of the CCTV cameras across all of the NYCHA developments into the NYPD's live stream into their domain awareness system.
8: And can you explain who NYCHA is?
13: Sure. So NYCHA is the New York City Housing Authority, and that's the Section 9 public housing in New York. So these are full buildings where everybody living within the buildings have gone through means-tested process, showing that they live below a certain income, and so they live in this subsidized housing.
8: And so how exactly did they weaponize this infrastructure? We know that there was complicity, right, between the owners of the building and those who run it.
13: Sure. So as, you know, NYCHA residents are getting modems and routers, the internet service providers are also installing modems and routers for the NYPD. And the larger, like, wiring and connectivity that they have to install across NYCHA buildings is basically all of that infrastructure that was going to be put in for resident modems and routers is now also being used to connect NYPD's modems and routers. So previously, NYPD did have their own small number of live stream CCTV cameras around some NYCHA residences, but, you know, and they testified to this in a hearing that occurred after this investigation, that it would have been incredibly costly for the department to try to lay all of this sort of groundwork in order to have the connectivity that they need to have such a massive live stream endeavor, right? This takes a ton of bandwidth. So when NYCHA residents were going to get this bandwidth anyways, they sort of just piggybacked on that installation for their own ability to connect to live stream, you know, over 19,000 cameras.
15: So explain for us, like, what we're talking about here. The cameras aren't inside their rooms per se. NYCHA already had all of these cameras monitoring the communities already. And so how is it that the police are able to monitor those cameras?
14: Yeah, I could take this one. You're right that as far as we know, there is no surveillance taking place within the units themselves, but hallways, stairwells, elevators, elevator banks, where daily life happens for people who live in NYCHA developments, where if someone had access to that footage, you could see the comings and goings of residents and their guests, their day-to-day activities. You pointed out that NYCHA was already, I mean, they already had this pre-existing camera infrastructure, which is true, but the police didn't have it. And if the police, who are, you know, the spear's point of the state's coercive apparatus, wanted access to any footage, they needed a discrete investigatory purpose. They couldn't just watch it for any or no reason. They would go to NYCHA. They'd say, at this date, at this time, in this location, do you have footage? And it would be for the purposes of investigating a reported crime. Now, they have access all the time without having to ask for it. They don't need any reason to watch once they get access. Any officer can just watch on their phone. And more troubling in some ways is that this information can potentially be used to train other technologies that we know the NYPD is using. So
13: that point that Jeremy made, that like the big shift that happened is that, yes, the NYPD had access to these cameras by asking NYCHA when there was a specific reason, but now it's just live streamed into an app that every NYPD officer has on their department issued cell phone. They no longer need a reason to troll the cameras, you know, towards a specific investigation. It can just be based on their suspicions, curiosities, and inevitably biases.
15: Well, that feels like a really disgusting gut punch. Let's talk about the data retention. Is it storing all of these feeds indefinitely? And is there a legal framework to stopping them from keeping those?
14: Oh, Sarah, those are the right questions. The answer right now is that we don't know. Tali and I and the people we work with collectively, separately, we have been trying for ages to get information about regulations and policies governing data retention in NYPD databases, about who gets access, whether and how they're audited, and we have never gotten answers. As far as we know, though, there's no mechanism for monitoring who gets access, Glenn, and there's, as far as we know, no policy governing what they can do with the footage or the data, other than, of course, the fact that, you know, it's an immense amount of data, so they can't keep it for more than 90 days or so. It would just be unsustainable otherwise. But for 90 days, they'll have that in their database. They can take as many or as few screenshots of it as they want. There's no policy that we're aware of that dictates what they can do with more of sort of a discrete artifact, like a screenshot. It's all just a black box.
15: Wow. Can you talk to us about what legal framework there is? Like, what laws have been broken, if any?
14: Talia is going to correct me because she knows a lot more about some of the stuff than I do. But at least in New York City, there's a bunch of laws that we contend in our petition that they broke. First and foremost, they broke this really, really important law that was passed by City Council in 2020 called the POST Act, which requires them to provide notice and detail of any new surveillance technology that the NYPD is rolling out, so that city council can review it, so there's an opportunity for public comment. It was supposed to facilitate and empower democratic accountability over the surveillance technologies that police are deploying in communities that historically have been the victims of inequitable, unfair, or abusive police practices. So they didn't do that. They just completely ignored the post-acts requirements. Another thing that they did, this is another sort of peculiarity of New York City law, is that we contend they violated an ordinance that prohibits the city from engaging in discriminatory police practices based on housing status. So the fact that this is a technology that is being used solely in public housing runs afoul of the city administrative code, which prevents that from happening. And we think that it's really telling that if a NYCHA development was transferred over to private ownership, as opposed to public ownership, the NYPD would cease being able to access this footage. What that tells us is that yet again, as they've done many times in the past, the NYPD is treating NYCHA residents as though they are an inherently criminalized or dangerous population, which is racist, it's classist, it's not allowed. And I alluded to them doing this in the past. There's been several lawsuits about discriminatory police practices in NYCHA buildings or with NYCHA residents. And I think that's kind of the big picture here, is that another legal framework or law that they've violated, at least from our perspective and what we argue, several really important parts of both the New York state and federal constitutions that prohibit unreasonable search and seizure, that prohibit discrimination on the basis of race, that prohibit activities that would chill or discourage expressive conduct, such as political organizing.
13: Yeah, I just want to add on the discrimination piece, what Jeremy's pulling out about racial discrimination. Nearly 88% of NYCHA residents are Black and Latino. And like Jeremy is saying, there's been a long history of the NYPD policing NYCHA property more aggressively, stopping people who are residents and assuming they are trespassers. Like Jeremy said, there was litigation about this, that the NYPD is still struggling to come into compliance with having reasons to stop person in question, people who live in NYCHA. There's also like a ton of other concerns, right? Being a resident of a NYCHA building can land you on the NYPD's gang database, which means that you face scrutiny not just when you're home at NYCHA, but walking the streets of New York City, you are... Now, you could be, you know, a person of interest to the NYPD solely because you live in a NYCHA development, and that is used as a, you know, an assumption of gang affiliation. And at the end of the day, the NYPD rolling out all of this connectivity is going to double their live CCTV portfolio, take them from 20,000 cameras that they currently have live streaming around the city to nearly 40,000. But half of that CCTV live stream is only going to be in buildings that are inhabited primarily and majority people of color. So the surveillance load that is already borne by NYCHA residents, which is far higher than anybody else in New York City, their cars, their license plates are getting picked up by NYPD license plate readers more because there are more of them around. There are more ShotSpotter sensors in their neighborhoods. They're more likely to come into contact with police at schools, with ACFs, etc. There are a lot of touch points for surveillance that NYCHA residents bear that most New Yorkers don't. And this is yet another thing on top of that that makes them hyper-visible to the NYPD, which inevitably leads to more stop and frisk, more false arrest, God forbid, more police brutality, and just the real breakdown of any possible relationship between residents in the NYPD that could actually improve public safety.
15: Thank you for that. And, you know, this would never stand in a luxury high-rise or a wealthy suburb, at least not in this way, you know? And so about 88% of NYCHA residents are Black or Latino, right? So when I think of public community housing and community spaces like that, I don't immediately think all of these negative things that you're saying that the NYPD might think. I think of life and love and families and individuals and just joy and culture and just all of that. But housing segregation in New York was real. Do you want to just touch upon that a little bit?
14: Yeah, I mean, historical causes of housing discrimination have been, you know, very, very well documented by people who are much more expert in it. But I agree with you that perspective on NYCHA developments, part of the issue is that, you know, a group of people, community people based on, you know, their zip code, the color of their skin, how much money they make, they're put under a microscope, and any misstep is continuing the discriminatory treatment of those people. So it becomes this self-fulfilling prophecy where you have a community that's over-policed, and it's where the police end up picking up crime because that's where they are. Mm-hmm. You don't see the same levels of police supervision in more affluent neighborhoods, even though, you know, there's plenty of social science literature out there to suggest that there's different types of crime that happen in some places, but largely, like, a lot of criminal activity or the criminalized activity, there's a lot of overlap across race, income brackets. I mean, I just think about the incidence of that type of criminal activity is, if not the same, greater than in low-income neighborhoods, but you don't see the same type of police crackdown.
13: I just wanted to add, NYCHA, when it first opened in the 30s through the early 50s, was primarily inhabited by white working class families. Now, this changed when the demographics in New York were also changing. And we really see when we talk to residents now in terms of, you know, residents who have lived in NYCHA for nearly 40 years, is they'll say, when I first moved here, you know, I really loved living here. I felt like I had upward mobility because my rent was manageable and I lived in a nice place. But as I've lived here, I've watched the city stop investing, stop taking care of our buildings. And NYCHA residents now have a real sense, a real felt sense and understanding that their housing conditions have been divested from, and the, you know, programs, daycare, et cetera, that came with all of that have also been divested from. So buildings themselves are falling apart. People are sometimes living with rodents, major repairs that go unanswered for years. And then, you know, where it connects back to public safety is NYCHA residents, just like everybody, they do want to live in safe, habitable housing, but the locks on their buildings are constantly broken. No one comes to fix them. Their elevators are broken. No one comes to fix them. So, you know, and I talked to tenants, and what they shared is that the grounds have been divested from in a way that invites, you know, unhoused populations, people who are struggling, and NYCHA residents don't necessarily want to see those people suffer, but want to see their buildings be secure, and they want to see programming for people who are struggling, because at the end of the day, even those people, if they're arrested over and over again for trespass, they will come back unless they have an alternative. You know, as the NYPD's budget skyrockets now, there's sort of like one line going up and one line going down, and has been historically for years, between investment in NYCHA and the communities who live there versus investment in the police and the forces that push forward mass incarceration and impact community health in that way.
14: I just want to riff on something Talia just said, because it calls to mind something that we heard from a lot of tenants we've spoken to, which is that, I mean, to put it in the words of one person, given the amount of police around NYCHA developments and the amount of resources funneled into NYPD coffers, there should be no crime. But clearly something isn't working. The residents we've spoken to, and I'm sure this is true of all people, they don't want gun violence in their communities. They don't want to feel unsafe on the streets, but the solutions that the city has offered, and I think this is kind of what Talia was talking about, the solutions the city has offered so far has been unresponsive to their needs, unresponsive to their concerns, really just, you know, trying the same thing over and over again. And at a certain point, NYCHA residents either have or will conclude, and many have concluded this, that, you know, NYPD doesn't really care so much about their actual public safety concerns. They're actually just out there to do something else.
15: And so if you could tell us how tenants are fighting back in terms of the creepy cameras.
13: Sure. So we, you know, got in contact once we learned this news with a couple of tenants associations, and Jeremy and I went out to a few meetings to talk to them many months ago about the possibility of a lawsuit. You know, the tenants associations had heard about this through that investigative reporting and hearing, but once we connected, there was really a chance to do something about it. We explained that we could sue about this to try to stop the program. We're enthusiastic. They came on board. And from there, we filed our lawsuit. And we're seeking to stop this program, stop the NYCHA cameras to live stream into the NYP domain awareness system. We're also seeking that any data and recordings that have been collected from developments that have been connected to the system be deleted moving forward. And the tenants that are, that we are working with, they're, you know, they've submitted affirmations in the lawsuit. They are speaking with their communities and speaking with other tenants associations about this issue now.
14: I think it's also important to note that it's hard for tenants to fight against a program they don't know about. Some of the tenants we worked with, we met with initially, were aware of this because of the reporting, but many more had no idea. I mean, we've heard from people since filing even that they didn't know that there was, this was a thing, that this program existed, until there was subsequent news coverage about the filing of our petition. And the people who reached out, I mean, it's a little bit of selection bias, but they're outraged. If you were just filming my front door for months on end, I would be really creeped out. I would be upset about it. And the fact that the police are doing this to hundreds of thousands of people is really disturbing.
15: Some things came to mind. I mean, gross. Think about all the things they could be tracking with AI or retroactive searches, whatever. Like, there's mention of facial recognition, the way that people walk, their gait, their retinas, their voice prints, like so much information. And I also think about how in the hands of predators, what footage can reveal, right? Phone codes, door codes, who's home, when, who isn't, when they come and go. Just truly disgusting, my opinion. For listeners out here in states or cities that are rapidly rolling out camera systems, I know in my town, they're like, oh, well, we're not using Flock anymore. We're going to use Axon. And so I think even though there's usually a couple sides to the story, I think somehow ultimately people forget just how sinister and dark this can be. Is there anything we can do to protect ourselves, I guess?
13: Yeah, I mean, it's hard because, you know, Big Apple Connect is a is an example of the fact that a lot of this stuff happens without transparency. You know, we do have across most states freedom of information laws that allow even regular people to request information from governments, even at the municipal level. So, you know, for things that seem unusual, where third-party software is creeping into parts of life that you don't really understand why that's happening. For instance, a lot of school districts are, you know, rolling out apps for students, for mental health, for research, homework, browsing, etc. Really looking at those and seeing like, oh, what did my city pay for that? To who? What does that company do? Third-party software isn't neutral. And then, like you were saying, Sarah, not getting stuck just on those private companies, but really thinking about, like, what is my city developing and investing in and trying to pay attention to your city budget because you fund it.
14: Yeah. collective action costs are, can be prohibitive, especially for people who are working so hard just to get by in a lot of our high value metros. I mean, it's not easy to live in New York. I'm sure it's not easy to live out in Berkeley or the Bay Area, but connecting with neighbors, trying to overcome isolation, that's a really powerful way of finding energy and also sharing those costs of collective action. I think for all its flaws, New York City offers a really interesting model for how local, like hyper-local officials can create the legal opportunities to oversee and track surveillance technology. The POST Act that we talked about before is a really important law, and people could demand from the leaders

0: genocide and the Palestine youth movement invite you to a special concert featuring the George Lamont Ensemble at La Pina Culture Center in Berkeley. 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

0: Women of the World by Amadou and Mariam in our Democracy Now! Studio. This is Democracy Now!, democracynow.org. I'm Amy Goodman with Nermeen Sheikh.
1: We end today's show with continuing our look at how artificial intelligence is changing the world. In recent weeks, we've looked at many of the risks of the latest AI technology, from autonomous weapons to rogue AI models to the rapid expansion of data centers. Well, today we'll shift our focus to the medical profession and how AI is being used in clinical settings, from radiology to surgery.
0: We're joined right now by Shreya Johri. She's a postdoctoral fellow at the Dana-Farber Cancer Institute, just completed her PhD at Harvard Medical School last year, where she studied how artificial intelligence can be used to improve medical diagnoses and accelerate biological discovery. Thanks so much for being with us. If you can start off by helping our audiences understand the different fields of medicine, from surgery to radiology, and how AI has helped and what you see the risks are.
2: Absolutely. So medicine is really broad. There is surgery, where doctors have to perform procedures on patients. There is radiology, which is a kind of diagnostic imaging modality similar to endoscopy also. And there are also professions in medicine where doctors are conversing with patients to identify the symptoms of the patient, diagnosing the patients based on problems that they're having. So there are many different kinds of medicine, sub-medicine professions. And AI has been impacting different of these in different capacities. So, for example, radiology has been one of the historically most popular subfields within medicine, which AI has impacted a lot. About 76% of the FDA-approved AI models are actually for radiology, followed by cardiology and then others. So radiology has been at the forefront of using AI for helping in different aspects of diagnosing patients. On the other hand, surgery, as you mentioned, is a little more newer in that space, because it is obviously more complicated. There is a lot of things that the doctors have to make sure when they're doing procedures on patients.
3: Judgment
2: and expertise that comes over time. Things that are not just visual, but also you have to have that sense of pressure and touch of how your instrument is moving. For example, if you're conducting a brain surgery, you have to be very, very careful. A little bit of shaking of your hand could actually injure the patient a lot. And so those kind of more critical, more high risk kind of procedures are still newer in the way AI is impacting them.
1: And if you could talk about the difference, like what kinds of AI agents are being used, from large language models to computer vision, and what other AI, you said the majority, of course, is radiology that has been approved by the FDA. What are the others?
2: Absolutely. So there are two kinds, broader fields of AI. Computer vision is a field in which AI models are trained by many, many medical images. So these medical images are typically labeled by doctors that, for example, it's a chest x-ray. So a doctor will label that this chest x-ray has pneumothorax or another condition. And these images are shown multiple times to these models. And the models, after seeing multiple examples, learn from these images. So the computer vision models are much more older in their use, and that's why most of the FDA-approved models are also in this space. Large language models are actually pretty newer. So they came out in 2022. They were popularized by ChatGPT, which now almost everyone uses. And these are much more nascent in their adoption in clinic. So these models are trained by downloading all of the data from the internet, all of the books, articles, any blog posts that get written. And these models are trained to predict, to complete sentences. So these models would be shown partial sentence, and you would ask the models to complete the sentence. Eventually, when you show them multiple of these and you already know what a good sentence looks like, the models start to learn how language looks like and how to generate new sentences that make sense. Large language models have been less adopted so far in AI, just because it's very nascent technology. Not to say that they're not evolving rapidly. They're growing a lot in capability. But FDA right now does not have a proper protocol for how to even approve the use of these models for very important decisions like a diagnosis or a treatment decision, because these models are still not as well understood. So these models have been used in different medical practices and different hospitals for simpler tasks. So, for example, summarization of a patient's history. So if a patient has been coming to the hospital for 10 years, you have many, many clinical notes, summarization of that. They've also been used for communicating with the patient more effectively. So doctors are spending less time on maybe writing notes for notes that capture the patient's condition, but they're also able to talk more to patients and deliver better care and express more empathy for their condition, which actually has been shown to have better outcomes for patients. So that's the broader two separate use cases of these.
1: And if you could talk about the way in which, like, how does AI help, for instance, in a colonoscopy? How does it help with a mammogram? And how widely is AI being used, at least here in the U.S., for those two tests?
2: Of course. I can talk about a colonoscopy first. So in colonoscopy, typically, there's a monitor which has a live video feed of the patient's colon, and the endoscopist looks at that in real time to identify masses of cells that have overgrown. So these are called polyps, and they are typically either cancerous or precancerous, and it's very important to treat them. The way AI has been deployed right now, and it's also FDA approved, is anytime the in the real time video stream, the model detects an abnormality, the model makes a box around it. So the doctor can continuously see that box whenever there is some abnormality. So it, just in case, if it's a very subtle abnormality, no one misses it. So that has been used in colonoscopy, especially for colon polyps, so colon cancer detection, and colon cancer screening is done for everyone over 45 years of age. In mammograms, chest x-ray, CT scans, which is the scope of radiology, typically AI models have been used as either a second reader. So a radiologist would read the same image or the chest x-ray, and the AI would read the same. And they people have tried to see how AI can help in either triaging of cases. For example, if it's a high-risk case, a doctor reads it. If it's a low-risk case, an AI plus a doctor reads it. And so there are multiple studies that have explored how it can be used.
0: Can you talk about the Swedish study that just came out on breast cancer?
2: Yes, of course. So in the Swedish study, they had a lot of patients who they divided into two groups. One group was... In one group, the mammograms were read by AI first and then by a radiologist. In the other group, the mammograms were read by two radiologists. And they tried to compare AI plus radiologist separately led to a higher detection of cancer and what happened to the false positive rates across these two groups. And they found a very nice finding that the radiologist followed by a human reviewer actually led to more cases that were being detected.
0: This is the radiologist and AI.
2: Yes. And then the false positive rates were actually similar. It's a very promising study. It actually shows that you can have AI as a second reader and still have really good results. One of the things although to note is that the final decision was still made by the radiologist. The AI was not autonomously acting here, and the radiologist read it after the AI. So radiologist was like the final decision maker. So I think those are nuances to keep in mind as we think about how AI will be deployed in medicine and how we are making sure that humans are taking decisions, at the end decisions for a diagnosis or a treatment plan for a patient.
1: Yeah, and just to clarify about that study, there were over 100,000 women, so it was a large scale study. And also last week, another major development, the first brain surgery using live artificial intelligence assistance was performed successfully last week in London. So if you could talk about the significance of that, how important is that?
2: Yeah, I think it's a really big milestone, I think, especially in the field of surgery, which is a very complicated field. In that clinical trial that was being done, the researchers had developed an AI model that could basically detect a small part of the intersection between a pituitary gland and the bone. And they were trying to make sure that whenever the surgeon reaches that part, they are able to see clearly that this is where the pituitary gland is, this is where the bone is, so they don't accidentally nick any of them. It's very interesting because if you look at the way they had deployed it, if you read into the details, it is non-trivial to have a really big AI model work in real time in the way that it was assisting in surgery. So I think it was a very good example of how you can use AI that gets developed in a research lab, deploy it on hardware that is in the hospital in a responsible way and have doctors use it to perform surgeries. One interesting thing about the study was that the AI could be switched on and off at any point in time by the doctors, which is a way in which you establish trust. So, for example, there were a couple of patients in that study. In two of the cases, the doctor did not decide to use an AI because they felt that they wanted to do it without the AI. And they were able to switch off the AI using a pedal at the bottom. So it allows doctors to be still in control, but use the AI to the maximum benefit.
0: So this is a critical point, is the doctor's intervention. And I'm wondering if you can talk about, in breast cancer, it was stunning. Something like the AI-supported screening detected 29% more cancers.
3: That was the Swedish study.
0: Yes, and the Swedish study. And yet, what about the risks of people just, relying on AI to diagnose themselves and your concerns about this being used as a way to actually not help doctors, but to replace doctors?
2: I think in real life, medical cases are quite complex. So a lot of the times we see accuracy being reported, but those are accuracy on cases which are simpler sometimes. It's very important to note that doctors, when they make medical decisions, are looking at sometimes a lot of complexity of cases. For example, for mammograms, if someone has dense breast tissue, it is much more harder to detect that breast cancer. If it's not as dense
0: of
2: a tissue.
0: We have 20 seconds.
2: If it's not that much of a dense tissue, then it becomes easier. So I think it's really important to note that doctors have to be responsible, have to take the responsibility of this until we are more confident. We have like frameworks developed that can, deploy these AI models in a more responsible way.
0: Well, this is clearly the beginning of an extended discussion. Shreya Drury, we want to thank you so much for being with us. Postdoctoral fellow at the Dana-Farber Cancer Institute, who studied how artificial intelligence can be used to improve medical diagnoses and accelerate biological discovery. That does it for our show. I'll be in Madison, Wisconsin on Saturday night at the Barrymore Theater. Two events on Sunday in Chicago. Check out democracynow.org. I'm Amy Goodman with NERM.
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5: 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The future is on the line. Democracy hangs in the balance. The stakes couldn't be higher.
6: It's Thursday, September 3rd, 2026. You're listening to The Stakes on KPFA. I'm Teresa Wersbianska. Coming up, the races for the general are heating up this week as we head into November. And on today's show, we shine a spotlight on Michigan and the Senate race, where Democrat Dr. Abdul El-Sayed is working hard to win new supporters. We also take a look at new primaries results from Massachusetts and other election news from around the country. Stay tuned after these news headlines.
7: Hi, I'm Max Pringle with these headlines. The Trump administration is proposing a rule that would strip private schools and colleges of their tax-exempt status if they have diversity, equity, and inclusion, or DEI, policies in place. The proposal amounts to a significant escalation in the White House's campaign to eradicate diversity programs directed at Black, Hispanic, and other minority students. The Treasury Department proposed the change today in a regulation that is broadly aimed at ending any measure that helps students because of their race. It specifically says such benefits in admissions, scholarships, and facilities would be incompatible with the rule. It's the latest White House attempt to weed out DEI policies in the country. More Americans filed for unemployment benefits last week, but layoffs are still rare and jobless claims remain at historically low levels. The Labor Department reported filings for benefits ticked up to 206,000 last week from a revised 204,000 the week before. The four-week average of claims, which smooths out week-to-week volatility, rose modestly to 207,250. Claims for jobless benefits are a proxy for layoffs, and economists watch them because they can be a sign of where the job market is headed. For the past year, claims have mostly stayed within a historically low range of 200,000 to 230,000 a week. But employers aren't eager to take on new workers. The Labor Department reported Tuesday that gross hiring, before subtracting people who lost or left their jobs, fell 5% to fewer than 5.1 million new jobs. A federal judge in Maryland has blocked President Trump's latest attempt to ban birthright citizenship. Judge Deborah Boardman granted a preliminary injunction on Wednesday, stopping Trump's executive order until a class action lawsuit by immigrant families and advocacy groups is resolved. Birthright citizenship is guaranteed under the 14th Amendment to the Constitution. Trump's order aimed to restrict citizenship for children born to certain foreign nationals. The judge said the U.S. Supreme Court already ruled on the issue in June, finding that children in the class action case are citizens at birth. Boardman said Trump's new executive order, issued in August, violated the high court's earlier ruling. Feminist icon Gloria Steinem has died. She was 92. The former journalist and author co-founded Ms. Magazine and was a leading voice of the American women's movement in the 1960s and 70s. Steinem spoke out for gender equality on the page and on frequent television and radio interviews and in college campus tours and rallies. At a rally in New York in 2019, Steinem said today's feminist leaders can learn from the leaders of the past.
8: Feminists too often believe that no one has ever experienced the kind of society that empowered women and made that empowerment the basis of rules and civilization. The price the feminist community must pay because it is unaware is confusion, division, and much lost time.
7: Steinem's death was announced on social media on Wednesday. She died at her New York City home. She began her career as a journalist, notably one who reported in 1963 on degrading conditions in Hugh Hefner's Playboy Empire, an undercover assignment that she later came to regret. She credits a meeting 6 years later where women spoke out boldly in favor of abortion rights with changing her career path. She remained active, traveling, speaking, and writing well into her 80s. Iran has launched attacks on U.S. Gulf allies. Iranian forces fired drones at Kuwait and Bahrain after U.S. strikes in Iran. Iranian state media said a U.S. strike hit a wedding party, killing 5 people and wounding 68. Bahrain intercepted several Iranian attacks on Wednesday. Kuwait reported a fire caused by an Iranian drone and said it was attacked again today. Meanwhile, a Saudi shipping company says 2 sailors died in an attack in the Strait of Hormuz on Monday. Iran has tightened control over the strait, affecting global oil trade. Pakistan continues mediation efforts between the U.S. and Iran. An EPA plan could make it harder for the public to learn about and comment on proposed AI data centers. The proposal has sparked a backlash in communities across the country and become a key election issue. It would eliminate a federal requirement that states notify the public and seek comment before issuing air pollution permits for data centers and other industrial sites. States could still invite public comment, but that would no longer be required as a condition to grant permits. Critics say that could prevent residents from learning about proposed data centers and weighing in before projects are approved and construction begins. Forecasters are warning that the El Niño weather pattern developing in the Pacific Ocean could be the strongest in decades. It comes as the UN warns that the world is entering a dangerous zone of extreme weather. William Denslow reports.
9: The El Niño weather phenomenon, which alters global weather patterns, could be the strongest in seven decades and last until February. Here's Inga Anderson, Executive Director of the UN's Environment Programme.
10: Well, let's face it, the planet is sending us some signals, and they're coming rapidly with greater intensity and frequency. Flooding, fires, landslides, calamity all round, impacting people and planet and our economies. So we have to take action. We have to do more, not less.
9: From Feature Story News in Brussels, I'm William Denslow.
7: Russia has announced it's closing several German cultural centers in the country. Foreign Minister Sergei Lavrov said today that the move is in response to Germany's accusations of Russian involvement in an attempted attack at Leipzig Airport and its punitive measures. Germany closed the Russian consulate in Bonn and the Russian House in Berlin based on the incident. Western officials have accused Russia of sabotage and disruption to undermine support for Ukraine, which Russia denies. The EU is considering further sanctions against Russia. Meanwhile, Denmark is warning of potential Russian sabotage against its defense industry. The Danish intelligence agency said Russia is recruiting Danish citizens to help plan sabotage against Danish defense firms with ties to Ukraine. The San Francisco Opera has postponed its biggest annual fundraiser as contract negotiations with orchestra musicians continue. The Opera Ball, the company's white tie gala originally scheduled for September 12th at the San Francisco City Hall, will now be hosted on November 12th. In a new statement, the orchestra's members called for a fair contract from the San Francisco Opera following the expiration of their previous agreement at the end of July. Those are the headlines. I'm Max Pringle.
11: You're listening to The Stakes on KPFA. I'm Teresa Wersbianska. We are in the home stretch now, heading into the November midterm elections on November 3rd. We have just 61 days to go until we head to the polls or submit our mail-in ballots, if that's how we roll. Speaking of mail-in ballots, on today's show, more malarkey by the Trump administration comes out as a whistleblower discloses major violations at the U.S. Postal Service. That agency has developed an online portal in violation of a court order blocking key parts of Trump's efforts to suppress votes by mail. Also, later in the show, we take a deep dive into Dr. Abdul El-Sayed's efforts to connect with the Michigan Black community following his Senate primary. El-Sayed's task now is to show opponent Haley Stevens' supporters that he hears their concerns and can represent the state as a whole in the Senate should he win in November. I also chat with a Stevens supporter, veteran newspaper man, and new Michigan resident, Andy Ferrillo, about what he thinks El-Sayed needs to do now to win the trust of general election voters. And later in the hour, the Project Censored team returns to the stakes with media literacy news you can use, but first from around the country. Primary results for Massachusetts are in. 80-year-old Senator Ed Markey has defeated 47-year-old Congressman Seth Moulton in the Democratic Senate primary. The race was a test of generational change in the Democratic Party. Moulton argued Democrats need younger leaders, while Markey emphasized his nearly five decades in Congress and his progressive record. Markey had the backing of prominent progressives, including Bernie Sanders, Elizabeth Warren, and Alexandria Ocasio-Cortez.
12: Because tonight is a testament to the power of the progressive movement of our nation. It is a progressive movement fueled by young people demanding more from their leaders. And it's your voices that are the ones we need to hear right now. Your leadership will show us the way. Young people are leading us to a better future.
11: Moulton conceded the race and called on Democrats to unite behind Markey for the November election.
13: I just called Senator Markey to congratulate him on his victory tonight. He has my full support as our Democratic nominee, and we must stand united this November to protect our democracy and defeat Donald Trump. We entered this race as the underdog, and while tonight's outcome isn't what we worked so hard to achieve, I could not be prouder of the campaign we built together.
11: Markey will face Republican John Deaton in November. Massachusetts is one of the country's most reliably Democratic states, giving Markey a significant advantage. Also in the 8th Congressional District, 71-year-old Democratic Congressman Stephen Lynch defeated 39-year-old challenger Patrick Roth. And in Western Massachusetts, 77-year-old Congressman Richard Neal defeated 39-year-old Jeremy Whalen. Both younger challengers argued that Democrats need new leadership, but voters in Massachusetts said not so fast. There was also an open congressional race created by Moulton's Senate bid. Democrat Dan Coe won the nomination in the 6th District and is favored to hold the seat for Democrats in November. And Governor Maura Healey, a Democrat, will face Republican Mike Minogue in the governor's race after both won their respective primaries. In voter suppression news this week, a whistleblower is warning that a new U.S. Postal Service system is being developed to carry out President Trump's restrictions on mail-in voting and that it could disrupt the November midterm elections in a big way. The disclosure, submitted to the Postal Service by Democratic Senator Richard Blumenthal of Connecticut, alleges the agency is rushing to deploy a system that has not been adequately tested. The system is designed to allow state election officials to submit information about voters requesting mail-in ballots, including names and ballot envelope barcodes. The whistleblower says the Postal Service has established what's described as a, quote, 0% failure policy for verifying that information. And so that means even a small error in a batch of ballots could potentially trigger repeated verification checks, delaying the mailing of thousands of ballots. The disclosure warns that the system could prevent some states from sending large numbers of ballots on time. Senator Blumenthal appeared on MS Now with Chris Hayes to explain.
14: First and foremost, Chris, I want to give a lot of credit to this whistleblower because it takes guts to come forward and to whistleblower aid that is representing him. And what he reveals is not only that the White House is breaking the law overtly, but for the first time, using the Postal Service as an online gatekeeper with a system that screens those ballots and then, in effect, disqualifies individual ballots based on some discrepancy, the name, the barcode, any tiny discrepancy, and the whole batch is thrown back to state officials. Now, the interesting thing and the outrageous part of it is that this online system is constructed in a way that is designed to fail. Failure is not a bug. It's a feature.
15: Right.
14: So it's sabotaging the system, which is malignly designed in the first place.
11: The Postal Service says it is carefully reviewing the whistleblower's claims. The system is part of President Trump's larger efforts to restrict mail-in voting. Trump's March executive order directed the Postal Service to make changes to how mail-in ballots are handled, including requiring states to provide voter information before ballots are mailed. The administration says the changes are intended to protect election integrity, but the restrictions are challenged in court. A federal judge in Boston has temporarily blocked key parts of the Postal Service's plan, finding that the agency is likely exceeding its legal authority. But the Trump administration has appealed. That means the Postal Service is preparing for a system that may ultimately be allowed to go forward while key portions remain tied up in litigation. Elections lawyer Mark Elias posted this on his social media saying the whistleblower has disclosed a major violation.
15: And the real headline here is that the United States Postal Service acted in violation of court orders when it continued to build a portal that would restrict how states could send out mail-in ballots, even when it was blocked by a federal judge. So essentially what they are saying is the federal court in Massachusetts issued a series of orders that were upheld by the First Circuit. And during the period when those orders were in effect that said that the U.S. Postal Service may not take any steps to effectuate this proposed rule or new rule or Donald Trump's executive order, different things at different phases. Well, the Postal Service was taking steps in violation of that court order.
11: And the timing could not be more critical. The first mail-in ballots for the November midterms are scheduled to go out this week, beginning with North Carolina on Friday. The whistleblower says the rushed implementation could create a significant logistical problem if the courts ultimately allow the new system to take effect. In California, a coalition of voting rights and immigrant advocacy groups is suing the Trump administration over its efforts to identify ineligible immigrant voters, whom the administration repeatedly charges with election fraud despite no evidence. The federal lawsuit was filed Wednesday in U.S. District Court in Washington, D.C. by the UCLA Voting Rights Project and the Coalition for Humane Immigrant Rights, or CHURLA. The groups are challenging the federal government's efforts to compare California's voter rolls with federal databases to identify people it says may not be eligible to vote. Chad Dunn, legal director of the UCLA Voting Rights Project and co-counsel in the case, says the federal government is relying on data that can be inaccurate or incomplete, and that the effort could intimidate voters and election officials.
16: In fact, they have to follow the law. And the United States Congress is in charge of elections in this country, and only if they override state law. This means the state of California's laws are the priority as it relates to administering elections. What the federal government has asked California officials to do is take incorrect data, chase down voters, chase down election officials who might have been involved in registering those voters, and put them under the fear of criminal prosecution and maybe even jail and fines. That's what this lawsuit is designed to stop.
11: Dunn says the lawsuit argues that federal officials are improperly intruding on the state's authority to administer elections, while also violating privacy and constitutional protections. The plaintiffs are particularly concerned about naturalized citizens. Angelica Salas, executive director of CHURLA, says citizenship should not be treated differently depending on where someone was born.
17: Citizenship is citizenship, period. Naturalized citizens are Americans. You took the oath. They earned their citizenship, and they have the same rights as every other American citizen, including the fundamental right to vote.
11: Salas says the use of potentially flawed government databases could create fear among naturalized citizens who are legally entitled to vote. The UCLA Voting Rights Project also questioned the reliability of the database matching behind the federal government's claims. They say names, addresses, and dates of birth can differ between databases, producing false matches. The coalition points to a 2019 effort in Texas that initially flagged tens of thousands of people for citizenship review, and thousands of naturalized citizens were incorrectly identified because the underlying records were incomplete or outdated. Former California Attorney General and Health and Human Services Secretary Javier Becerra, who is serving as a senior advisor to the UCLA Voting Rights Project, and he is also co-counsel in the case, accused the Trump administration of trying to intimidate naturalized voters as part of a larger voter suppression effort.
16: When you take a look at how the Trump administration is trying to stop the voting, U.S. Postal Service from being able to deliver and accept absentee ballots that are delivered through the mail, you can see how they're trying to interfere with the vote. When you see how law enforcement in some parts of the country, including California, with a political agenda, have confiscated votes, as we saw in Riverside County, where the sheriff of Riverside County illegally confiscated votes and tainted them and destroyed the chain of custody that is relied upon to make sure that those votes can be counted and be assured are the accurate vote by that individual.
11: The plaintiffs are asking the federal courts to intervene before those federal data matching efforts lead to voters being challenged, investigated, or removed from the polls.
18: Georgia Democratic Congressman John Ossoff is calling on Republican Congressman Mike Collins, his rival in the U.S. Senate race, to address allegations of ties to white nationalism and neo-Nazi ideology. Ossoff said new reporting by the Washington Post shows a Collins staffer posted swastikas online and depicted himself wearing a Ku Klux Klan costume.
19: But then I saw the stunning news this morning in the Washington Post that should shock the conscience of every Georgian, confirming yet more extensive ties between Congressman Mike Collins and white nationalism and Congressman Mike Collins and neo-Nazi ideology. Let's be very clear about the facts. It's now been more than a month since CNN reported Congressman Mike Collins' extensive ties to white nationalism and neo-Nazi ideology.
18: These latest allegations come after earlier reports about a neo-Nazi propagandist who, according to the campaign, has been based on Collins' property and has done work for his business. Ossoff also pointed to leaked communications that he says show Collins' chief of staff communicating with prominent white supremacists about efforts supporting a Holocaust denier. He called on Collins to hold a news conference and release communications between his congressional office and white supremacists.
19: Mike Collins needs to hold a press conference this afternoon.
20: And resign.
19: And he needs to release all of the communications that he continues to hide between his office and these white supremacists.
18: Collins has faced questions over the allegations for more than a month now. Ossoff is asking for further transparency and financial records regarding whether Collins or his campaign have paid any of the individuals accused of neo-Nazi ties. In July of this year, Mike Collins faced criticism after abruptly ending a news conference and refusing to respond to a reporter's question about his son-in-law's alleged anti-Semitic and neo-Nazi comments on social media.
21: You know, we fully address that, but John Ossoff refuses to disavow these Democrat socialist movements in our country. As a matter of fact, he embraces that. You know, John Ossoff should answer for voting for men being in women's locker rooms. John Ossoff should answer why he voted for this massive spending bill out there that has jump-started inflation and caused prices to go up on average Georgians out there. So, yes, ma'am, I'll give that young lady right there, she has a question, one last question. Listen, thank you. I appreciate y'all's time. I appreciate your coming out this morning. Thank you very much.
18: Collins' son-in-law, Davin Allen Shear, is a social media influencer with over 1.5 million followers. CNN shared reporting that Shear posted 1930s Nazi propaganda and anti-Semitic conspiracy theories. Collins' campaign has released a statement condemning anti-Semitism and racism, saying any alleged neo-Nazi ties don't have active roles in his campaign.
1: A new political ad campaign is taking aim at California's proposed billionaire tax and using scare tactics to make its case. Critics are saying this ad is misleading. The ad features a man who resembles Senator Bernie Sanders leading a giant wooden Trojan pig through a suburban neighborhood. A mother pushing a baby in a stroller encounters the Sanders lookalike.
3: They sell it to you as a billionaire tax.
22: Is that a piggy bank?
23: It's a billionaire tax. You want it?
24: You like free stuff.
1: The mother nods and the man runs away. The narrator then warns that the proposed tax is not really just a tax on billionaires. The ad says that, quote, buried in the 32-page bill, they snuck in a provision that allows them to turn the tax on you. Every Californian will have to report all their assets to the state board. The ad goes on to depict people hidden inside the wooden pig, taking residents' possessions, a retiree's TV, a child's bicycle, a lady's cooking skillet. It ends with the Sanders lookalike grabbing the woman's stroller. She protests that she thought the tax was supposed to target billionaires.
22: I thought you said you were taxing billionaires!
23: Yeah, well, you should have read the fine print, lady.
1: That central claim is false. The initiative would impose a one-time 5% tax on the assets of Californians worth $1 billion or more. Supporters say it could raise tens of billions of dollars for healthcare and education. The measure does contain language allowing the legislature to amend it with a two-thirds vote of both houses. But the changes would have to be consistent with the purposes of the billionaire tax, and the legislature could not simply use that provision to extend the existing tax to everyone. According to the proposal, ordinary Californians would not have to itemize all of their assets like the ad asserts. They would simply have to certify that they do not have $1 billion or more in assets. Dave Reagan is the president of SEIU United Healthcare Workers West, one of the groups supporting the proposition.
25: I think the billionaires believe that voters are stupid. Nothing could be further from the truth. They know it. All of the histrionics and these crazy ads don't change the fact that Proposition 40 is only applied to 250 billionaire individuals in California, nobody else. Voters are not stupid. We want our money back. We want our health care back.
1: The ad is sponsored by Californians Against Wasteful Spending and Higher Taxes, a project of the California Business Roundtable. The group has spent between $125,000 and $150,000 promoting this particular ad on Meta platforms and more than $440,000 since April on advertising against the billionaire tax. The top donor to the CBRT issues pack is Peter Thiel, the Trump-supporting venture capitalist with a net worth of about $27 billion. Thiel donated $3 million to the CBRT issues pack in December 2025. Other top supporters include former Google CEO Eric Schmidt and Ripple co-founder Chris Larson. Both men are billionaires. The CBRT did not respond to a request for comment. Some critics of the ad have called it AI slop, highlighting an embarrassing misspelling of the word billionaire in the tagline. The campaign comes as the billionaire tax becomes one of the major economic fights on California's November ballot.

0: in Michigan. Democratic U.S. Senate candidate Abdul El-Sayed is trying to rebuild support in Michigan's black communities after losing much of the black vote to Haley Stevens in last month's Democratic primary. El-Sayed met with black elected officials from communities including Highland Park, River Rouge, Ecorse, and Inkster.
1: You know what I'm about. And, you know, for better or worse, I can only ever show up as one person. I hope that for most of you who've known me, I'm like the same guy I was in 2015. Now, trying to do the same kind of work, which has always been about trying to correct the ways in which government fails people, in particular, fails communities that have been failed structurally for a very long time.
0: The discussion focused less on the primary campaign and more on what local leaders say they need from the federal government: economic investment, affordable housing, jobs, and infrastructure.
1: And what I'm hoping today is just to learn more about some of the key considerations that your communities face. For several of our mayors, I'm looking forward to our ride-alongs later today, and I hope that you'll be able to show me your communities as you see them. And I hope that, you know, today is part of growing a relationship, not building a relationship, but growing a relationship, so that, you know, when I'm in the U.S. Senate, when you give me a call, I know what it is that you're pointing to and what it is I can do about it.
0: State Representative Tyrone Carter represents Ecorse and Southwest Detroit. He told El-Sayed that many of these communities once thrived on the auto and steel industries, but have seen decades of disinvestment.
2: This is a community, as well as Inkster, Highland Park, that were once upon a times. Once upon a time, they were bustling, thriving communities. And it almost seems like when things are divided or there's resources, it's at the tail end. And we're trying to figure out, so we had your opponent down here. We had current Senator Slotkin come down here. So the goal has been to educate you or anybody in that office. Don't listen to you people, because we're from here. Most of us born and raised and live in the communities that we serve. So it's important for you to come and see what it is and not what it was, and how we can work together. We will never make it like it was. But all of our goals here is to make it better for the residents that we represent.
0: Carter also criticized what he called a lack of attention to predominantly black communities along the downriver corridor. The mayors of River Rouge and Ecorse said their communities are seeking federal help to rebuild an economy that was once powered by steel and manufacturing. One project they highlighted is the Nicholson Dock, located between Ecorse and River Rouge. Local officials say federal funding could help modernize the dock and bring more commerce and jobs to the area. Ecorse Mayor Lamar Tidwell said the communities have repeatedly sought federal assistance.
3: All these communities are the same. All the black communities are the same as far as that: economic development, affordable housing, jobs. None of that, we get none of that support. And these communities is what built Michigan. You know, when you go back and look at it, look at Highland Park, they built Michigan. They helped with the automobile industry. U.S. Steel helped River Rouge and Ecorse. You know, you look at Inkster, Dearborn, Ford Motor Company. And I always call Ecorse, River Rouge, and Southwest Detroit the Bermuda Triangle, because we always work together and we all got the same wants and needs. And both of these, in these three areas, these communities, I know Highland Park got the same thing. Just go look at every black community, black and brown community you look at, it's got the same issue, and that's a problem.
0: Highland Park Mayor Glenda McDonald said her city faces many of the same problems, including crumbling infrastructure, a struggling school system, and a shortage of affordable housing. She said federal dollars often don't reach Highland Park despite years of requests for assistance. McDonald also made a more personal appeal to El-Sayed. Show up.
4: Part of my movement is to always make sure that the people that we're electing show up. And we didn't see you. And that's one thing that I know Highland Park wants to happen, is that we have to see the people that we put in these offices. Because it's okay to put a vote behind somebody, but it's not okay for that vote to be just sit. We sit right in the middle of Detroit with Amtrak. How do you ignore a city within a city?

0: communities like Highland Park, Ecorse, and River Rouge. He told the mayors that his approach to the Senate would be grounded in that local experience. Another major issue raised at the roundtable was water infrastructure. El-Sayed said Michigan's water problems, from aging pipes to flooding and water shutoffs to the ongoing water issues in Flint, require a national investment. El-Sayed connected that proposal to criticism of federal spending priorities, arguing that money devoted to overseas military conflicts could instead be invested in communities at home. The roundtable was ultimately less about ideology than about basic demand from local officials that the next senator pay attention to communities that they say have been overlooked for decades. El-Sayed added that national criticism of him and his campaign may end up working as a boon for Michiganders to get much needed attention from the federal government.
1: Trump is messing around and making me the front page or the main character of the midterms. You know what that comes with? That comes with, if I win, I now have a gigantic platform that they just gave me. Mm-hmm. And that allows me then to both move a conversation, but also maneuver inside because I can move a conversation across. And I'm hoping my job is to be able to take that, advocate, and then be able to come together and sit down with colleagues who are on the ground.
0: The challenge for El-Sayed now is turning that promise of follow-through into votes in November. Recent polling shows Democrat Abdul El-Sayed and Republican Mike Rogers essentially tied. The latest Epic MRA poll has El-Sayed at 47% and Rogers at 43% among likely voters, a difference within the poll's 4-point margin of error. Other recent surveys have shown the candidates trading small leads, and a 5-poll average gives El-Sayed an advantage of just over 2 percentage points. El-Sayed narrowly won the Democratic primary over Congresswoman Haley Stevens, while Rogers secured the Republican nomination. Michigan is considered a critical Senate battleground, and with the polling this close, the race could come down to turnout among the state's Democratic base, independent voters, and suburban communities. Joining us now is Andy Ferrello. He is a veteran California journalist who reported for the Los Angeles Times, the Los Angeles Herald Examiner, the San Francisco Examiner, and the Sacramento Bee, covering crime, politics, and social issues during more than 4 decades in newspapers. He's also a recent Michigan transplant and bills himself now as a regular-degular Michigan voter with a slew of Michigander in-laws that he's been observing. And he's a moderate voter who doesn't say he speaks for Michigan Democrats as a whole, but I wanted to get his take as a Californian watching this intense race from the inside.
2: Thanks for joining the show, Andy.
3: Good to be here.
2: Well, so how did you end up in Michigan as a longtime California resident?
3: My wife is from this part of the country, and she's got family over near Ann Arbor, and she wanted to be closer to them, and so we moved there. I've been out of the newspaper business now for like 10 years, and I worked for a while for the state building trades in California, and then a nonprofit affordable housing developer in Sacramento, and done some political type work since then. And I've been kind of looking around for things to do here as well. But yeah, we moved here because this is my wife's got family here.
2: All right. So you are a veteran reporter and you've been covering a lot of things in California, not necessarily politics. But now you are in Michigan and you're looking at Michigan politics from the inside now. What is your hot take?
3: Well, my hot take, like in regards to the Senate race, is I think Abdul has a lot of work to do. And I think he's started doing it pretty well this last weekend when he addressed the Jewish Democratic group and apologized for his remarks in regards to the synagogue situation, where his comments were obtuse at best. And
2: so you brought up the El-Sayed race, which is something that everybody around the country is watching right now. And you mentioned he made kind of a gaffe that he had to apologize for when he had to apologize to the Michigan Democratic Jewish Caucus. Because of an answer to a question that he made after a March attack on

0: that's the Bourbon Detroit Synagogue, and then also his connection to podcaster Hassan Piker. And so a lot of people mm-hmm. are feeling like some mistrust, like if he's mm-hmm. going to be to really represent the people of Michigan. You mentioned already that you didn't vote for him, but what do you think he needs to do to win over like the people you've talked to about this race?
1: Well, I think that, you know, the apology was a great start for him. You know, I have a sister-in-law who voted for Haley Stevens, and I talked to her before the primary, and I asked her if Abdul wins, if she would vote for him, and she said, I don't know. So what does Abdul, I think he has to demonstrate that that he's not a radical, which really shouldn't be too hard, because he's really not, I don't think he's a radical, at least from what I see. And he just has to, like, he has to be a mainstream Dem. You know, sorry for people that have problem with mainstream Dems, but that's what it's going to take for him to win this race. He's got to show that he's a mainstream Dem, as well as somebody who has very strong and valid beliefs in regards to money in politics and Medicare for all and money in your pocket. And that's all great. Those are great slogans, but he has to show that he's a mainstream Dem, and it shouldn't be too tough.
0: I was just watching a roundtable discussion he organized with Black community leaders about statewide issues and issues affecting the Black community in particular. And he mentioned that Trump has cast him as this main character in the midterm elections as kind of a villain from the Republican perspective. Mm-hmm. But it put him in also a kind of vaulted position where he now has this giant platform that maybe ordinarily a Senate candidate from Michigan wouldn't have. And he mentioned things like water issues and the ongoing issues in Flint and data centers. What do you think are some of the major issues in Michigan that actually we're looking at now in places like California, where we're broadcasting the show from? What are some of these issues that are becoming really national issues?
1: Well, the data centers is huge. You know, where we live, which is about 10 miles west of Ann Arbor. Actually, there's a couple of major data center plans, one in Ypsilanti, one in the Saline area, which is outside of Ann Arbor. There are, you know, huge plans there, and one of those was going to be fueled by some kind of a gas-powered plant near where we live, and there was a which is, you know, it's mostly liberal, but it's got, you know, like rural conservative elements as well. And there was like just this outcry of opposition to the development of this power plant. And like, you know, within days of this thing becoming public in this area called Lima Township, you had, you know, many, many people mobilizing and showing up at meetings, you know, by the hundreds. To express opposition to this power plant that was going to fuel the data center. And in very short order, the company that was going to do that withdrew the plan. And that is really, you know, energizing people. And also, like the national media has reported pretty well, that it's, you have a lot of conservative opposition to the data centers, as well as liberal and environmental groups. And Abdul seems to be further out in terms of, opposing those than Rogers, the Republican candidate, and he seems to be more authentic in his opposition as well. Another thing that I think you kind of alluded to this, and that was, you know, the demonization of Abdul by Republicans and the Trump administration. Yesterday, J.D. Vance was in Michigan and calling Abdul quote unquote evil, and I don't think that that's going to help Mike Rogers much at all. Opposition to Trump, I think, is stronger than opposition to Abdul, and people who see Vance out here or out in Michigan saying one thing are probably more likely. I think that's something that, with my sister-in-law in mind, might move her more towards Abdul because of her negative feeling towards J.D. Vance and Trump. The Trump administration and everything Trump, they see somebody like Vance come out here, and some of those people that are on the fence in regards to Abdul are going to move closer towards Abdul, I think, with, you know, every utterance of somebody like J.D. Vance.
0: So from your perspective and speaking with people who voted for Haley Stevens, such as yourself and your sister-in-law, where do you think most of them fall on the chance of actually moving from a Democratic primary vote to a Republican general election vote for Rogers in November?
1: For me, there's no chance that would happen. And with my sister-in-law, I would say that there's, you know, maybe a 25-33% chance that she would vote Republican. I think Rogers, I mean, again, we've only been in Michigan for a year. My understanding of Rogers is that he was a fairly moderate guy. I think that actually he was the congressman for my sister-in-law's district, and she doesn't have a bad feeling about the guy. Although, you know, he's since moved MAGA, from what I understand. I think that he's now becoming an election denier, and that's something that's not going to help him with people like my sister-in-law. I mean, you know, she saw through that lie for what it was. And I think, you know, like the more MAGA that Rogers goes, I think that's going to really hurt him with people like my sister-in-law that are on the fence in who to vote for in this senatorial election.
0: And that's what's interesting about Michigan to me. So last week we saw a couple of primaries in South Carolina and Oklahoma, and they were giant tests for the Trump brand and how effective the Trump endorsement will be. Like Lindsey Graham's sister, Darlene, who won the nomination, against a longtime Republican congressman because of the Trump endorsement. But we're seeing in other parts of the country that Trump brand really hurting and Republican candidates maybe needing to distance themselves from the president a little bit. And that might be the case for Michigan. We'll have to see. I want to know if you have any thoughts about the governor's race at all before I let you go. Gretchen Whitmer is term limited, and the Democrats have nominated Jocelyn Benson, while Republicans are heading into the race with John James. And then with independent former Detroit Mayor Mike Duggan, he's also in the race. What do you think about the governor's race, and what are your thoughts on Whitmer's legacy, if you have any?
1: Jocelyn Benson, who is the Democratic nominee, is pretty popular from people I talk to, and people like my sister-in-law really like. I think that she'll go very strong for Benson. Whitmer's legacy, in my mind, is I liked her. I was not very happy, you know, to see her, you know, when she was appearing in the Oval Office with Trump. But people that I know that, like I have a niece and her husband that were, you know, they had Abdul signs in their yard. They very much like Whitmer. So it's all complicated. It's just, you know, person by person. But, you know, I think her legacy is going to be a good one. And I think Benson is in a pretty strong position going into the governor's race.
0: What are your predictions? What do you think we're going to see in November?
1: Yeah. I'm not a predictor, Teresa. I just don't do it. I don't know. I'm just a regular guy. So I think that I just don't know. And I just really don't know if moderate Dems are going to come around for Abdul. He has to do the work. But that's my prediction, is if he does the work, he'll have a chance. If he doesn't do the work and if he takes him for granted, it's going to hurt him. He's going to be gaining a lot of votes, obviously, with the very sizable Muslim community in Michigan, but he has a chance to lose a lot of votes with the moderate Dems. And so he's got to thread a needle. And my prediction is that to the extent that he successfully threads that needle, his chances of winning will go way up. So there's my prediction.
0: Well, thank you for speaking with me today.
1: All right, Teresa. Thank you very much.
2: 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And now for our moment in media literacy with Project Censored.
3: This is Mickey Huff from Project Censored with Eleanor Goldfield, and this is your critical media literacy moment. We have the Project Censored show that airs here on KPFA Fridays at 1 o'clock, and our good friends at The Stakes have invited us to come back to continue to do these media literacy snippets for about 5 minutes, talking about things that are going on as they're relating maybe to the coming midterm elections. And Eleanor, one of the things that's going on is, all AI all the time. And on a forthcoming Project Censored show, I sat and talked with Nolan Higdon about a recent piece he did, Unmasking AI, 10 Myths Fueling the Silicon Mirage. And it starts, you know, it has 10 myths that, and we'll just run through them now. You can find the article at Nolan's Substack. It's nolanhigdon.substack.com. And it's part of a series of columns he does on media literacy called The Gaslight Gazette. And Eleanor, let's just run through the list here in the few minutes that we have, just so people get an idea of what we're talking about. You know, everything all AI all the time, right? And people are wantonly embracing it. It's getting rammed down our throat. It's shoved into everything digital, whether we want it or not. And Nolan does a really great job of kind of demystifying this. And some of the things that we'll mention here is the first is that AI isn't intelligent. Right. It's these things may be tools, large language models are tools to use, but it doesn't come up with its own ideas. You know, in fact, in more cases, it's probably more accurate to call these things plagiarism machines, because they're basically just scraping and aggregating things and presenting it as though that it's knowledge, right? Or presenting as wisdom. And of course, that's just not the case. And we know this. So Eleanor, what else on the list here that Nolan has can we share with the Stakes listeners?
4: Sure. And I just want to take a minute, because I think one of the things that we talk about a lot of times with critical media literacy is how important language is. And one of the things that Nolan also brings up is that these machines are not learning. They're not being trained, right? And because when we hear, oh, AI is learning, we anthropomorphize it, right? We think that, oh, it's therefore becoming intelligent. And Nolan also makes the point that the word intelligence, people can't even agree on what intelligence really means. So how are you trusting something with an artificial version of something that you can't even define? The analog version of it, right? So it's when you start scratching the surface, Mickey, it gets messy really quick. And this brings us to the myth number two. AI makes humans more intelligent, when in fact, a lot of studies have shown the exact opposite. right. The offloading of
3: cognitive offloading is a term.
4: Exactly. And so and yet at the same time, which you've also discussed with another previous guest who wrote something called The Sycophancy Machine, which is a dispatch that folks can read over at projectcensored.org, is the idea that not only does it make you dumber, but it makes you think that you're correct. And it gives you this kind of sycophancy, like, oh, you're so smart. And oh,
3: it's your friend.
4: You're just wonderful. Yeah, exactly. Yeah. It's so creepy.
3: We're here to say, Eleanor, that AI is not your friend. It's also not an objective learner. Right. I mean, that's certainly, we've seen that with Grok, of course, with Elon Musk, you know, where it was Grok was repeatedly spitting out conspiracy theories, and it actually labeled itself Mecha Hitler at one point. This other notion that AI produces knowledge is nonsense because it's, again, a plagiarism machine that's scraping. Another fun one that comes up is about the finance of it. Oh, it's a huge industry. It's, you know, $1 trillion. It's a profitable industry. I mean, the reality is that it's just it's a bubble. It's a speculative bubble that, you know, economists, whether it's Michael Hudson or Dean Baker, they're already talking about how there's this huge, it's going to be some crash coming, right? What's it producing? So again, these are myths that people like, and we hear them all the time, that, you know, AI is going to be running the economy. And again, these are dangerous myths because they're not grounded in reality. You know, and the notion that the U.S. is trying to keep up with China, and if we don't dump everything in and turn every neighborhood into a data center, we're somehow all going to be back in the dark ages. You know, maybe the opposite's true. The more we pursue this and the more we let AI take everything over, we'll end up in the dark ages with a nuclear winter, because the bots and the AI technologies will actually supersede us. And there is something called super intelligence that is maybe on the horizon. that is something that we maybe actually need to worry about. But again, you know, we're not going through the whole article here, but we definitely want people to be thinking critically about AI and critical AI literacy. Of course, Nolan goes into details about who the tech lords are, right? Mm-hmm. Who are our oligarchs that want this to be rammed into every nook and cranny of our lives? And of course, the notion that AI runs itself is moronic. I mean, it needs human oversight. Even if AI is seen as a useful tool for aggregating or statistics or for medical reasons. I mean, we're not here saying no, but the Luddites were onto something, Eleanor. The Luddites weren't people that were against technology. They were against technology being weaponized by the ruling class to take away their sovereignty, their freedoms, and their jobs. And that is a real potential concern.
4: Absolutely. And just a couple of points. I mean, you mentioned AI in healthcare, and I think it's important, as Nolan points out, who are making these AI machines, these systems? Well, they're based, you know, it was 1993 before women had to be included in medical studies. So these systems are built on racist, misogynist, patriarchal, colonialist systems. So they're not walking there. Well, they're not walking anyway, but they're
3: not yet.
4: They're not entering into these healthcare situations as a blank slate and just saying like, oh, well, let's really just pull from this egalitarian space. No. And so I think kind of circling back to the point here that we do on these stakes critical media literacy pieces is the reason that this is so important for elections, but far beyond the ballot box, is because, as Nolan points out, this is masking an ideology that's very clearly anti-democratic and anti-human. Yes. And there are already, you know, AI has already put out a bunch of, you know, fake ads, you know, claiming to be the voice of this person and the voice of that person, you know. And it's very important that we not only have critical media literacy in identifying AI, but digging deeper to see, okay, who is really creating these? And is it in the image of we the people, or is it in the image of those in power who want to solidify and hold on to that power at the expense of our liberties?
3: Absolutely. And, you know, the Terminator imagery really does stick here in the sci-fi world, because the more and more that we're allowing this this kind of technology to run roughshod over all of our systems, including our rights and our lives, the harder it's going to be to contend. So this has been your Critical Media Literacy Moment with Project Censored. I'm Mickey Huff with Eleanor Goldfield. You can check out more at projectcensored.org, or if you want to read the piece that we were just talking about, it's at Nolan Higdon's Substack, and you can look up Gaslight Gazette. The article was called Unmasking AI, 10 Myths Fueling the Silicon Mirage.
2: 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A big thanks to the team, Lauren Schmidt, Jose Gonzalez, our engineers, Kirsten Thomas. I'm your host, Teresa Wersbianska, with Scott Baba. 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
2: There's a certain risk aversion that happens. And so how do we create more of a culture of risk-taking that enables us to pursue our curiosity more?
3: This is Choose to Be Curious, a show all about curiosity. We talk about research and theory, but mostly it's conversations about how curiosity shows up in work and life. I'm your host, Lynn Borton. Welcome. Come, choose to be curious with us. How often do you look up a word just to be sure it actually means what you think it means? I find myself inclined to do this with some frequency. I have to say, it does not disappoint. Even when it turns out I'm actually right about the definition, I usually learn something anyway, which, you know, is pretty fabulous. So there I was looking up trammel with, I realized, trample very much in mind, as in if I were to trammel something, I'd be crushing it in a thorough and rather thoughtless manner. But no, trammel means to restrict, prevent, impede, and mesh. Because, dear listeners, a trammel, the noun, is a multi-layered fishing net designed so those little fishies enter through a layer of large mesh only to be tangled in a looser middle layer of smaller mesh and caught in a pocket of their own making as they try to push through the final larger layer on the far side. So I learned something. And oh, the poetry of it all. I was checking my vocabulary because I'd come across a marvelous line about untrammeled curiosity in efforts to cultivate habits of thought and expression essential for self-government, as undertaken at Yale's Center for Civic Thought. Now entering its second year, the center's dedicated to encouraging thoughtful public discourse and civically responsible intellectual life in a rising generation of students, faculty, citizens, and leaders. It's hosting small conversations designed to help students practice disagreement, curiosity, and thinking without the pressure to perform. So I was already primed for curiosity, but this idea of being captive in a loop of our own making stuck with me. Vivid image of what happens when we swim along mindlessly, maybe with the crowd, neither heeding nor challenging where the waters are taking us. Stephanie Almeida Nevin is a lecturer in political science and the executive director of the Yale Center for Civic Thought. The center's approach to civic education prioritizes small, rigorous conversations rooted in place, deepened by reading, and linked to practical expertise. So what does it take to keep curiosity untrammeled? And what might that offer our civic dialogue and larger society? I am delighted to have Stephanie Almeida Nevin of the Yale Center for Civic Thought join me today from New Haven. So welcome, Stephanie.
2: Thank you so much for having me. I'm thrilled to be having this conversation and excited to be talking with you.
3: Likewise. And congratulations on having the center's first year under your belt. It looks like it was a terrific start.
2: Yes, it was a really rich and exciting year for us with a lot of new initiatives being launched and many, many wonderful conversations.
3: Well, I'm excited for what's coming next. And I have to tell you, I was so struck at this idea that you begin with helping students practice disagreement. Because I think we think, oh my gosh, who's not good at disagreeing with people, especially now? But that's not what you mean, is it?
2: It's not. And practicing disagreement is one way of thinking about it. I think about the work of the center as really creating spaces and more opportunities for students who don't know what they think or think that they know what they think to be in conversation with each other and to have that be a space where it is okay to not know what you think and to not feel held to a particular stance or point of view. I think a lot of times other institutions or centers or places, sometimes we're so concerned about, well, how do we get people who disagree to just talk to each other? And that's really important work. Sometimes though, people don't actually really know what their disagreement is about or even know if they disagree or know what they think about something. And so I'm really interested in trying to foster spaces and communities where students can be free and uncomfortable in that discomfort of figuring out what they think with other people without worrying they'll offend someone or that they'll say the wrong thing or that they'll be immediately boxed into one point of view or another. So it's really just taking students, but also we bring in faculty, staff, practitioners, all sorts of people in a room together who inevitably, I mean, we all disagree about so many things. So it's really getting back to how do we have a conversation, whether it's a shared text, a shared question, a shared problem in the world that we inevitably on some level probably disagree about because we don't all have the same values and perspectives and experiences, right? But sometimes I think we trammel ourselves to borrow.
3: This is my new favorite word.
2: Your word. Or we sort of restrict ourselves because it can be scary and uncomfortable to admit that you don't know and to figure out things in real time and to think with other people. And sometimes it is really easy to just hear something and assume you know where somebody else is coming from, right? Or attach a whole set of beliefs and to whatever it is they're saying when maybe they're just trying out an idea. So we're really interested in creating spaces where students can experiment more with their ideas.
3: Yeah, that helps build out this idea of thinking without the pressure to perform. And I think those of us a little removed from the academy may not fully appreciate how acute that pressure is for students, I think, and maybe for faculty as well, that there's just a certain way you're supposed to show up. And what I hear you saying is, well, we're trying to create a place and space that allows for that sort of collective inquiry. Like we're all in these questions together, and that's a good thing. That's harder than it sounds.
2: Yes, yes. And I think that's exactly right. I guess to link it back to, or to link curiosity with education in a more theoretical way. I mean, you might think it's obvious, oh, you know, education and schools, they're all about curiosity and pursuing your curiosity, right? But I think there's this other side in way we think about education, which is also really good and important and positive, but it's that it's about, you know, making yourself better, making the world better, right? Achieving a certain vision that you have for yourself or for the world. And that is obviously a really important function of education and a big motivator, but it's also a rather instrumental view. And sometimes that gets a little bit in the way of feeling free to really pursue your curiosity, you know, even if it means risking not getting the A or not being perfect, not being polished or deviating a bit from, you know, the practical solution to the problem in the world that you're trying to tackle, right? The way I think about it in my sort of research work is the ways in which these competing ideas around education can sometimes get in the way of each other and you need to have a kind of balance. And I think increasingly we sort of see students very focused on sort of the end point, whether it's, you know, this particular career, and there is this pressure to perform. I think, you know, trends with social media and feeling like I could be recorded at any moment, I have to be polished all the time, right? That all these factors make it so that, yes, I do think students are sometimes fearful of saying the wrong thing or of just at a place like Yale, not, you know, being smart or something in what they're saying, you know, 100% of the time. And so in other words, there's a certain risk aversion that happens. Yeah. And so how do we create more of a culture of risk-taking that enables us to pursue our curiosity more.
4: And what's at risk if we don't engage in conversations in that way?
2: Yeah. I mean, I think then so many things. One that immediately comes to mind is you risk sort of moving through the world with a more rigid and narrow set of assumptions, right? And you don't have as much space to step back and reflect and really think about the world and yourself and other people. And so you miss out, I think, on something that's really fundamentally human and important, right? I think curiosity is this kind of organic desire that we have to exercise our innate capacities for reason and for creativity. And if we're not following that, then we're not getting to exercise that desire and you risk kind of moving through the world in a more thoughtless way, I think, which has real consequences for, you know, our relationships and certainly for our civic life too.
4: Yeah. Somewhere in your literature, you had this wonderful turn of phrase about the center, not so much a place as a community, and a community held together by curiosity.
2: Yeah.
4: And I thought, what a lovely way to, you know, I'm a little biased, but what a lovely way to think about this. And I'm wondering what some of the features of that community are. What holds people together while they're in this questioning mode?
2: I think that raises an important distinction, which is that untrammeled doesn't necessarily mean totally undisciplined or without any kind of structure. So it's not the case that it's just, you know, a bunch of curious students coming together to talk about anything, right?
4: It's not a free-for-all.
2: You know, you can think about curiosity as something you're pursuing as an individual, right? As a kind of individual virtue or practice. But yeah, how do you do that collectively, right? How do you create those kinds of spaces? And so we have a few things that we do. We take a sort of liberal arts approach to civic education. We're very inspired by the seminar format, the kind of traditional college seminar where people are kind of gathered together in a room around text, right? And a shared question. So what's holding people together is yes, their curiosity, but also their curiosity about a particular question, about a particular text. We try to root that curiosity both in the question and in the text. We can talk about also in place, also in practice, so that we're not just necessarily talking about really abstract things without, you know, thinking about the real world constraints, talking to people who are practicing politics in the real world, thinking about the actual place where we live, right? The physical space where we live. And so all of those features, I think, are really important to grounding conversations and to holding the community together. The Center for Civic Thought is a community, but I really think of it more almost like a kind of ecosystem or network of lots of different communities and groups. We have all sorts of different reading groups, all sorts of different seminars, a sort of fellowship program, but it's really a kind of ecosystem, if you will, rather than one fixed community. And then all those different communities, though, have something shared, a text, and a question, and then a commitment to showing up in the space in a certain way.
4: There's a lot of discipline involved in what you're doing. Like, you are really trying to build habits of thought and expression and engagement. And you have a couple that are quite lovely.
2: Yeah, so that's right. So one of the signature events that we do is called the Guest Seminar. That's a 90-minute session. It's organized around a question, usually a big, maybe even provocative question. And you might think, okay, I want to bring people in conversation around a question. You could stage a debate. You could be trying to have different views in the room. But again, we're really inspired by a kind of classroom liberal arts seminar setting. So what that means is we're not interested in just having people debate on a stage, but actually having everyone who shows up introduce themselves and be prepared to really participate in the conversation, to come to the event having read a shared text in advance. And that means that we cap attendance. So we have to picture 25 to 30 participants sitting in a big circle having come together because they're interested in that particular question and in hearing the thoughts of our guest, but more importantly, in hearing each other's thoughts.
4: This is Choose to Be Curious. I'm your host, Lynn Borton. My guest today is Stephanie Almeida Nevin, Executive Director of the Yale Center for Civic Thought.
2: So we purposely don't call our guests speakers, right? We invite someone into the space, and the event is structured so that after sort of some ground setting and introductions and all of that, so we all know who's in the room, there's a moderated conversation between the faculty member and the guest for the first part for a few minutes. And that helps to just get some initial ideas on the table. We sort of hear their perspective, but then they're actually asked to be quiet. So that's the distinctive feature of this event where how eminent the guest is, we actually ask them to step back and listen while the other participants in the room have a conversation about the question and the reading and what they just heard and what they're thinking about. And certainly the first few times we tried this, it's a bit shocking because I think especially, you know, in a university, people are really used to a kind of traditional question and answer format, right? So I'm here to show up and listen to the person talk. And then as an individual, I might get my question in or not, and I'll listen, but you're not really there to talk about the idea together in that way. And to ask each other about the issue and the topic. And so we sort of decenter the guest a bit.
4: Yes. Yes.
2: But I think in a way that's also really fascinating for them because they get to hear how their ideas are being received and discussed. And so that goes on for, you know, 15 to 20 minutes. And only after that do we then invite the guests back into the conversation. And at that point, they have the opportunity to sort of react to what they've just heard and to ask questions of their own. It continues as an open discussion from there.
4: Can I just ask a question?
2: Yeah.
4: How do they respond to that? Because for some of those people who are kind of accustomed to sort of holding forth, this has got to feel pretty foreign. And I'm wondering if there's anything that you've observed or that they've shared with you about what that's like for them.
2: Yeah. Yeah. We do a lot of preparation ahead of time. So we prepare them that this is what they can expect. But I think it's still hard in the moment because of course your impulse, especially if you're hearing people respond to what you've just said, is to yourself want to then jump in and clarify or say something.
4: Right.
2: But I think everyone has a lot of fun with it. I mean, we've only ever gotten positive feedback and people have really enjoyed the experience, I think, because it really does, I think, challenge everybody in the room to listen in a way that we don't always tend to do naturally in certain environments, right? It can be, again, about that performance of, I want to get my point in, or, you know, I'm, and that's from both the students and the guests, right? And
4: right.
2: So how do you reorient the conversation to really be a shared inquiry where the person's expertise is incredibly valuable and important and like central to the conversation, right? And yet, it's not a situation where they're just kind of there to say their piece and answer questions and everyone moves on from that, right? The point is to really be in conversation together and see where it goes.
4: It's a great model. And I do think that there's something about having to sit there for 15 or 20 minutes with your mouth buttoned, just listening. That's quite profound, actually. We don't do that. Right? We react, we respond, we defend, whatever.
2: We did have at least one guest who misunderstood and they thought we must mean they physically leave the room. And we said, no.
4: No.
2: You say, please listen, and then you'll respond and engage. But
4: the whole point is to hear what people are saying.
2: Yeah, exactly.
4: Wow. I love that. I love that. Then you have this sort of flip side. Another one of the things that you encourage is internal dialogue. Mm. And I thought, wow, here's a curiosity practice. What do I actually think? How do I think about this? Can you describe what it's like for people who step into those internal dialogues who maybe haven't done quite that same thing before?
2: Yeah. This is a practice we encourage that students pursue even in writing. I think writing can be a really helpful way, and literally writing a dialogue can be a helpful way of of trying to encourage yourself to really think with yourself. And what that looks like is, again, sometimes, especially in academic settings, we're really used to, you know, we're making an argument. And sure, we're going to, you know, have that dialogue of thinking, well, someone might disagree with me in this way or that way, and what are my counter arguments and this and that. But I think that's fundamentally different from a kind of dialogue that is much more unsettled, and you don't actually necessarily know that the argument is going to be settled. Mm-hmm. You don't know exactly what it is you think. You're not trying to drive a particular point. You're not sort of taking other positions just to ultimately take them down, but you're really allowing yourself to sit with the doubts and uncertainties that you might have, and to really explore in depth the nuances of a particular question or problem.
4: I think it's very powerful. And I don't know that it was in this context, but somewhere there was a sample of the kinds of questions one might ask about what's a belief you hold that most people would disagree with. And I thought, I want to sit down with that question and think that through and think about what my answer is or isn't and why I came to that place. And I think that's a discipline when applied to oneself seems like it would be then easier to apply externally, and vice versa, right? That they strengthen one another.
2: Exactly. Yeah. And I think having that internal dialogue with yourself helps you not sort of box yourself into an unthinking sort of, I already know what I think, I have my position, but to really challenge yourself, why is it that I think what I think, right? What are the fundamental questions or values or fears that are motivating me in the positions that I have, right? And how might those be different from others in the world who hold different positions? And I think helping ourselves see the ways in which we're actually really complicated, right? And our beliefs are complicated and conflicting, and our wants and our desires. And, you know, then I think helps us also extend that grace to others, right? Yeah. And it helps us have a little bit more humility too about where we stand on certain things.
4: Yeah. Yeah. I collect what I call curiosity practices, ways large and small that people bring curiosity into their lives. I feel certain that there are curiosity practices that come from the Center for Civic Thought, and I'm wondering if you have any in mind that the rest of us could use.
2: Yeah. I mean, I think one seems really obvious maybe, but just always asking why and extra time. Right. So continuing to ask questions and to kind of allow yourself to reserve judgment and to just keep following the questions and allowing them to open more and more questions. Yeah. Inviting yourself into that kind of internal dialogue. So not only seeking it out with others, but creating space to do that yourself. And I guess I would link that to my own. This is more of a personal practice. I am going to teach a course on called The Politics of Solitude this fall. But I would add, I mean, as much as the center is about creating these communities, right, these networks of shared inquiry, I do think it's important to find time for solitude, and especially in an age where I think a lot of times our curiosity can get really, I keep coming back to trammeled, but
4: it's kind of sticky,
2: but, guided, over guided or constrained in ways by, you know, the algorithms that we're surrounded by, mm-hmm. by the, you know, our devices, which are always telling us sort of where to put our curiosity. Oh, you might like this song. Oh, you might want this video. Oh, you might want to watch this thing. And so creating space for you to be alone with yourself, to both cultivate that dialogue with yourself, but to also just be present in the world and see where curiosity takes you, you know, away from those influences and away from even other influences. I think that's really important. So I would add solitude as an important curiosity practice.
4: Beautiful. I love it. Wow. Okay. Great practices. So before I let you go, I have my big jar of wannabe analogies. Are you game?
2: I'm ready.
4: Okay. So actual jar. I have slips of paper in here with random words on them. I'm going to take one out for you, one for me, and one for our listeners. And we're going to make an analogy to curiosity with whatever is on here. Okay. Yours is a pizza. How is curiosity like pizza? This is a great New Haven word, I just have to say.
2: This is perfect.
4: mine is coaster, and I have one for our listeners. So do you want to give it a shot, or should I go first?
2: I'll let you go first.
4: Okay. How is curiosity like a coaster? my husband's a big fan of coasters. We have them everywhere in the house because you can put down a glass that's in Washington, D.C., going to be sweaty and dripping all over things. And the coaster catches whatever is dripping off of your drink. And I think curiosity is like that. It catches whatever is dripping off of other stuff. And, you know, it can be sort of a repository for it and a way of harvesting things that might otherwise not seem useful. That's how curiosity is like a coaster. How is it like pizza?
2: I mean, I'm tempted to say, although I don't know how specific it is to pizza, that I think I'm just thinking a lot about the idea of curiosity as something that we enjoy as individuals and we share with others.
4: Nice.
2: And the ways in which, you know, you can order a pizza for yourself that you really love. And yet there is something really special that happens when you're able to do that in community with others and try different toppings that you might not otherwise try or different versions. So I'm going to go with that. Yeah.
4: I love it. I love it. Pizza as the food of curiosity choice. That's great. And listeners, yours is trail. How is curiosity like a trail? Let me know. Facebook, Instagram, Blue Sky, hashtag analogy. Well, Stephanie, this has really been delightful. Thank you so much.
2: Thank you. So much fun. Really great to chat.

0: You've been listening to Choose to Be Curious. I'm your host, Lynn Borton. Thank you for joining us here today. You can find all my shows at choosetobecurious.com. I hope you'll follow me here, there, and on Facebook, Instagram, and Blue Sky, all at Choose to Be Curious, where you can share your trail analogy, hashtag analogy. Many thanks to my delightful, hopeful guest, Stephanie Almeida-Nevin. Links to her and the Yale Center for Civic Thought on my website. Thanks, too, to Sean Ballack for our theme music. This is Tuck and Point by One Such Village via Blue Dot Sessions. I hope you'll join us again next time. And until then, choose to be curious.
1: I mean, the only other thing I would say is I do think trust is really important. I just wouldn't want to mislead that it's as simple as just creating the right structures. There is a really fundamental need for trust, I think, which is something that's really hard to cultivate, but really important to cultivate, especially now. And that relates to all that, the risk-taking, right? What it means to collectively take risks in pursuing your curiosity.

0: veteran Black liberation organizer and co-founder of the League of Revolutionary Black Workers, Jerome Scott, on organizing.
1: It takes years of study. What we're talking about as an organizer is that we're developing as social scientists that want to change the world. And therefore, we have to understand capitalism, the system in which this world is organized around today. If we don't understand capitalism, there's no way we can be the best organizer that we can be. When you want to do political education to understand capitalism, you also have to understand the company that you're working for, the neighborhood that you live in. If you're going to understand the corporation, you have to do the same kind of deep dive in that corporation that we do in capitalism as a system. If you want to be a great organizer, you have to understand the necessity of political education. You have to understand this world as it really is and not like people pretend it to be.
0: Get learned only on KPFA.
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6: Welcome to This Way Out, the international LGBTQ radio magazine. I'm Lucia Chappell. In the news, there are more queers in the U.S. than you think. Texas gets its drag back. There's an LGBTQ plus side to the suit, the migration crisis, of course. South African activists take a stand against a homophobic conference imported from the U.S., and Ireland's first LGBTQ plus museum exhibition opens in Cork. Then we unearth a rare recording of the voices of Marsha P. Johnson, Sylvia Rivera, and other stars. It's a treasure hunt for sure now that you've discovered This Way Out.
7: I'm Ava Davis.
8: And I'm John Dyer V.
7: With the News Wrap. A summary of some of the news in or affecting LGBTQ communities around the world for the week ending August 29th, 2026.
8: LGBTQ plus people are a much larger percentage of the U.S. population than previously thought, according to a report from the Human Rights Campaign Foundation. The foundation analyzed official census data from 2021 through 2024. That's the most recent data on sexual orientation and gender identity available since those categories were removed from the federal census in 2025. The August 20th HRC Foundation report estimates that a hair more than 12% of the United States population identify as LGBTQ+, more than 1 in 9 people. That's 3% higher than the Gallup poll's most recent estimate of 9% and includes adults who identified as lesbian, gay, bisexual, plus, transgender, or gender expansive. Altogether, that adds up to around 25.6 million people. HRCF also found more than double the number of transgender people living in the country than Gallup did. Roughly 1 in 43 respondents identified as transgender or gender expansive. The foundation suggests that, unlike Gallup's telephone interviews, the Census Bureau's self-administered Household Pulse survey may offer greater privacy when people answer sensitive questions, which may contribute to differences in disclosure. It's clear from both studies that there's an overall trend of increasing LGBTQ plus identification especially seen in younger generations. HRCF and Gallup note that the generational differences may reflect greater social acceptance and willingness to be out. Independent journalist Aaron Reed thinks the findings raise an important point about queer resilience. In her words, the onslaught of anti-LGBTQ+ panic has not reduced the number of LGBTQ+ people or scared the vast majority of them into hiding their identities. To the contrary, LGBTQ+ people feel more free to come out now than ever before. The resilience Reed talks about is apparently stronger than the Trump administration's fear of collecting federal data about LGBTQ plus people. The gaps in knowledge caused by the elimination of sexual orientation and gender identity questions from the 2025 and 2026 surveys are a big concern to Tari Hanneman. As Senior Director of Research and Education for the HRC Foundation, she's advocating for the continued inclusion of LGBTQ+ people in the census. In a press release announcing the report, she writes, "Reliable data are essential for understanding who lives in this country and what our communities need to thrive. These findings show that LGBTQ+ people are a substantial and growing segment of the population. Focusing on research, advocacy, and education is the mission of the Human Rights Campaign Foundation. While the Human Rights Campaign promotes LGBTQ+ rights by lobbying government officials and mobilizing grassroots action, there is also an HRC super PAC that finances political campaigns."
7: A federal judge has struck down the Texas ban on drag performances once again. Reagan-appointed Judge David Hittner ruled that the ban was unconstitutional and violated the First Amendment. In 2023, Senate Bill 12 was signed by Republican Governor Greg Abbott, criminalizing what it described as sexually explicit performances in the presence of minors. Though the law does not explicitly mention the word drag, the not-surveilled language is a male performer exhibiting as a female or a female performer exhibiting as a male who uses clothing, makeup, or other similar physical markers and who sings, lip-syncs, dances, or otherwise performs before an audience. The ban created fines of up to $10,000 for businesses that host family-friendly drag shows.

0: relatively simple. Just don't go. Plaintiff Bridget Bandit spoke to local news station KXAN about the ruling. She's known as the Dolly of Austin, Texas.
1: So happy. And actually, Dolly is mentioned in the court documents because of the prosthetics and the costumes that I have to wear to do her looks and her impersonations, right? It was very, very exciting, but then quickly, you know, overshadowed by the other news of Dolly. But yeah, it's been a roller coaster of a day.
0: Bridget Bandit received international attention for her testimony against the drag bans in 2023. She highlighted a line from a children's book about Dolly Parton that read, "She wore big hair and lots of makeup, and some people might have thought it was too much, but she liked it, and the kids did too." When she heard about the testimony, Parton sent Bridget a signed rhinestone-studded guitar. Ironically, the ruling in Texas came the same day as the passing of the iconic musician, actor, philanthropist, and treasured LGBTQ+ and drag ally.
2: LGBTI asylum seekers caught up in the migration crisis in Ceuta are facing heightened risks and inadequate protection, according to the advocacy group ILGA Europe. The mass crossing of some 72,000 migrants from Morocco late July created an emergency in Spain's North African enclave, a city of around 84,000. At this week's congressional hearings on the crisis, ILGA Europe called on Spain to respect the rights of all people arriving in Ceuta. Conditions were already precarious for the desperate migrants, most of whom swam around the border fence. At least 100 people died. The majority of asylum seekers have since returned to Morocco, though around 5,000 remain. The Spanish government is expected to present a draft bill to align with the European Pact on Migration and Asylum. The pact, enacted this summer, effectively made it easier to reject asylum requests and accelerate expulsions. However, ILGA Europe warns that the pact does not undermine the rights of people seeking safety and says in an August 26th statement that these unconditional rights cannot be set aside because migration is being presented as a security or political threat. Senior Associate Director for Refugee and Migrant Rights at Human Rights Watch, Judith Sunderland, has spoken out about Ceuta as well. In her words, authorities should not let populist calls for mass summary deportations prevent them from acting in accordance with their obligations under international law, nor should Spanish authorities be deterred from conducting fair, individual assessments of protection claims and treating all migrants with dignity. ILGA Europe reports that recent accounts from organizations working in Ceuta have highlighted serious concerns about the situation of LGBTI people among those arriving, including a Moroccan trans woman who was reportedly initially left without safe accommodation and exposed to violence and discrimination. The organization is requesting dignified reception, access to asylum procedures, and measures to protect queer people from persecution and harm.
0: South African LGBTQ+ news site Mamba Online has launched a campaign against an upcoming anti-LGBTQ+ conference. The third Pan-African Conference on Family Values is scheduled to take place in the city of Cape Town in May of 2027. Its organizers are backed by right-wing U.S.-based outfits classified as hate groups by the Southern Poverty Law Center. They are major exporters of campaigns against LGBTQ+ rights, reproductive rights, and comprehensive sexuality education across the continent. Thousands have already signed Mamba Online's petition titled, "South Africa Must Project Hate Conference Disguised as Family Values." Managing editor Nompilo Gwala told news site Erasing 76 Crimes, "We want this to be a conversation involving LGBTQ+ organizations, women's rights groups, young people, faith communities, traditional leaders, politicians, businesses, academics, and

0: ordinary South Africans. Gwala said, South Africa's constitution belongs to all of us. So does the responsibility to defend the dignity and equality it promises. The National Dialogue is a citizen-led process involving South Africans from all walks of life in the ongoing work of democracy. Its steering committee's LGBTQIA+ sector has written to President Cyril Ramaphosa and senior government ministers, pleading for an intervention to block the so-called Family Values Conference. Their campaign has snowballed, gaining over 4,000 supporters within the first 2 weeks. South Africa is the only African country whose constitution explicitly prohibits discrimination based on sexual orientation and whose laws recognize same-sex marriage. However, in practice, discrimination remains a serious problem. Supporters of Mamba Online's petition call on the government and leaders to reaffirm their commitment to LGBTQ+ rights.
1: Finally,

0: In the city of Cork, the local LGBT choir, Choral Confusion, serenaded visitors at the opening of Ireland's first permanent LGBTQ+ museum exhibition. The song, What Was I Made For?, from the movie Barbie, is a fine theme for the exhibit, We Were Always Here, Cork LGBT History. Now showing at the Cork Public Museum, located in Fitzgerald Park. The physical collection and a digital archive were created in collaboration with the Cork LGBT Archive. The exhibition emphasizes the work of individuals and groups who fought for LGBTQ+ protections throughout history. It is home to original documents, artifacts, and the personal belongings of LGBTQ+ people connected to Cork's queer history. Cork's twin city, San Francisco, loaned the exhibit the original Gilbert Baker rainbow flag for 4 months, making Cork the first city in the world outside of the U.S. to host the iconic piece. Homosexuality was illegal in Ireland until 1993. It would then take over 20 years after that for same-sex marriage to be legalized. That same year, the Gender Recognition Act was passed, allowing anyone over the age of 18 to self-declare their own gender identity. Cork LGBT Archive founder Orla Egan curated the display. Egan told the Irish Times, "It sends a powerful message of respect and inclusion for a community that too often has experienced prejudice, punishment, and exclusion. This is even more important in today's world when we are witnessing an increase in transphobia and homophobia."
1: That's NewsWrap, global queer news with attitude, for the week ending August 29th, 2026. Follow the news in your area and around the world. An informed community is a strong community.
0: NewsWrap was written by Jeb Baki, produced by Lucia Chappell and Brian DeShazer, and brought to you by you.
1: Thank you. Help keep us in ears around the world at thiswayout.org, where you can also read the text of this newscast and much more. For This Way Out, I'm Ava Davis. Stay healthy.
0: And I'm John Dyer V. Stay safe.
2: Ever wish you could have a heart-to-heart with Sylvia Rivera about gender fluidity? Or that you could organize to protest transphobia alongside Marsha P. Johnson? A rare conversation actually exists, featuring those icons and some of their compatriots from STAR, Street Transvestite Action Revolutionaries. It was recorded in December 1970 at WBAI Pacifica Radio New York, but it was lost in the basement of the Lesbian History Archives until our friends at Making Gay History found it just a few years ago. It began with an idea from 20-year-old WBAI reporter Lisa Cowan, who set out to talk to who were then called transvestites and crossdressers about clothing and sex role stereotypes. What happened in the room took a different direction.

0: Sylvia Rivera.
1: Before my mother passed away, like my first 3 years, my mother used to dress me in girls' clothes, and my grandmother kept on buying like little blouses and girls' slacks until about I was 6 or 7 years old before I went into school. Then she started dressing me in boys' clothes. During that period, that's when I discovered my homosexuality, was like, you know, watching television and placing myself in the role of the female, or just placing myself as another boy in the male's arm, and the man that was playing such a fantastic love role in the television. And I found when I left home at 11 was really when I went into transvestism and makeup, hustling in the streets and the games, I guess, whatever you want to call it.
0: Someone named Victor.
2: My experience is different than Sylvia's. I did it all secretly because if my mother would catch me, she would forbid it. And by the time I was 5 years old, I knew enough that to do these things secretly.
0: Marsha P. Johnson.
3: As I was growing up, I met a lot of men, but they never appealed to me, you know, too much sexually. I used to try and keep away from them because of my hometown. If you were homosexual, you were out of it. And they would call you all kinds of names. And then when I first came to New York, I was 17 years old. That's when I started getting kind of more like a transvestite. I started out with makeup in 1963, 1964. And in 1965, I was coming out more. And I was still wearing makeup, but I was still going to jail just for wearing makeup. In 1969, I started wearing female attire full time. Usually, I wear a short dress every day of the week. But the only thing is that I just don't put on much makeup or anything until after dark because it draws too much attention. If I were to wear a lot of makeup in the daytime, they might think that I was a male. But if I wear little makeup, they think I'm a female and they just let me ride on by. And if I wear a lot of makeup at night, they automatically know I'm female. They really can't tell the difference about me because I'm on my way to be a sex change. I have hormone treatments, and my bust is it's a small bust, but it's a nice handful. And they feel that nice handful, and they automatically go under the illusion that I might be real. From going into hormones, I've gotten so that I kind of just like heterosexual men. And if I was to marry a male, it would strictly be a gay male, because I don't care if a heterosexual man is a husband. I can't think of the word, but it's too masculine for me.
4: Too oppressive. Be more realistic about it.
3: I could always talk like a woman. I could always act like a woman. I could always do things that women would do because I was raised by my mother. Like I could wash, I could iron, I could cook, I could sew. I can, Well, that's what they're good for doing.
4: Ooh, God.
3: That's what women do. That's what my mother always did. Well, some women don't do that, but my mother was poor. She had to do it all herself.
5: I, as a person, don't believe that a transvestite or a woman should do all the wash and do all the cooking and do everything that was forced on by the bourgeois society and the establishment that women have to do this. I don't believe in that. That's all a lot of baloney. If you have a lover or you have a friend that you really care for, you split everything down 50-50. If you don't feel like doing it, you just don't do it. Let him do it. Because this is what we're all trying to get across. Men are oppressive. They just oppress you in all different ways.
6: My feeling is that there's a substantial minority that doesn't fit into these traditional roles. In the past, this minority had to be underground. They wouldn't be tolerated. I feel that whether or not the traditional roles are right, the minority should be tolerated by the rest of society and should be free to act the way they want. All transvestites have a very feminine image. Some of it is a Marilyn Monroe type of sex spot. Some of it is a motherly figure. But mine was a fashion model. Girls have always told me that they have trouble at night. Men bother them. I never believed them until I went out in the street in drag for the first time. And the first time I decided it'd be best at night, people couldn't see me very clearly. I went out and men start following me and they make lewd remarks to me in my ear. I got so scared.
5: I've met many of men through my hustling experiences that were transvestites but were married. They were supposed to be heterosexual males. At this time, I would be dressed in unisex clothes and flamboyant hairstyles and makeup and the whole bit, you know, and they would come up and proposition me. And I was, you know, they would like to wear my female clothing. Or either go with me to a store and help them shop so they can come to my house and I show them how to dress and put on the makeup and whatnot. And many of the men that I used to assist, you know, they would actually some of them weren't even married. They would just get their kicks, their sexual satisfaction by being in female clothing. And I never knocked them. I just don't understand it. I don't think I'll ever understand that. I knew a person that was female impersonator on stage, transvestite, and she was forced into coming out to the public and saying, well, I'm a heterosexual male, not a homosexual. I think if these men would get their heads together and start facing this, and it's really beautiful because it's the same thing a homosexual transvestite has to go through with telling their family. My grandmother completely freaked out for a number of years until she just recently has to be satisfied that I'm going to be my way. And then now she calls me Sylvia, I'm her dear granddaughter, I'm all this, you know. Society keeps on saying, you can't do this because this isn't your role. Who is to tell who what role we're supposed to take? I was at a demonstration when the gay people charged the United States with genocide. And this person wrote a paragraph or more, you know, short thing on when we, the street people and transvestites, appeared on the scene. So right away he throws everything on me, and he starts off, Mr. Ray Rivera. Mr. Rivera likes to be called by his transvestite friends as Sylvia. This is very oppressive. Everyone calls me Sylvia. My name is, I've had this name for 9 years. Straight or gay, even on my job, the women that I used to work with called me Sylvia. And it's not just transvestites that call me Sylvia or consider me or treat me as she. This is what people respect you. This is respect. Marsha was written up in the same article, a black male transvestite. Why does he have to say what you want? Just say transvestite. Do not, is that not he, or if he doesn't want to put down she? Because I think whatchamacallit, if he's going to write, he shouldn't classify people. Just say transvestite. The transvestite brigade showed up or whatever. But he did very wrong, to classify people like me as Mr. Ray Rivera. Because, he knows me from Gay Activist Alliance when I first joined there. They wouldn't accept my name as Sylvia Lee Rivera. So I gave them Ray Rivera, but I said Sylvia Lee Rivera is my alias. This is the name I use. People call me Sylvia, but when I address the floor, they say Ray. And many a times I've corrected them. They don't know, I was their first transvestite. I was their first arrest. I was there when GA first started, 4 months, when it was 4 months old. I made a phone call from Jersey. It's do you accept transvestites? At that time, I was still using the word drag queen. I said, do you accept drag queen? Sure, come on down. So my friends and I tipped down there to the meeting from Jersey. And we walk in, we took a peek,
1: He was nothing but butch male homosexuals that always oppressed transvestites. And we were very flamboyant with the makeup and everything. You know, tipping in, you know, really looking.
0: You've been listening to a rare 1970 recording of early members of STAR, Street Transvestite Action Revolutionaries, including founders Marsha P. Johnson and Sylvia Rivera. They were interviewed by Lisa Cowan. Thanks for finding This Way Out, brought to you by the nonprofit Overnight Productions. News Wrap was written by Jeb Bakke, edited by Lucia Chappell, produced by Brian DeShazer, and read by John Dyer V and Ava Davis. Very special thanks to Brian Faree, the archive rat of Making Gay History, for discovering the STAR interview. 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
10: I'm Max Pringle with these headlines. More Americans filed for unemployment benefits last week, but layoffs are still rare and jobless claims remain at historically low levels. The Labor Department reported filings for benefits ticked up to 206,000 last week from a revised 204,000 the week before. The four-week average of claims, which smooths out week-to-week volatility, rose modestly to 207,250. Claims for jobless benefits are a proxy for layoffs, and economists watch them because they can be a sign of where the job market is headed. For the past year, claims have mostly stayed within a historically low range of 200,000 to 230,000 a week. But employers aren't eager to take on new workers. The Labor Department reported Tuesday that gross hiring, before subtracting people who lost or left their jobs, fell 5% to fewer than 5.1 million new jobs. A federal judge in Maryland has blocked President Trump's latest attempt to ban birthright citizenship. Judge Deborah Boardman granted a preliminary injunction on Wednesday, stopping Trump's executive order until a class action lawsuit by immigrant families and advocacy groups is resolved. Birthright citizenship is guaranteed under the 14th Amendment to the Constitution. Trump's order aimed to restrict citizenship for children born to certain foreign nationals. The judge said the U.S. Supreme Court already ruled on the issue in June, finding that children in the class action case are citizens at birth. Boardman said Trump's new executive order, issued in August, violated the high court's earlier ruling. Feminist icon Gloria Steinem has died. She was 92. The former journalist and author co-founded Ms. Magazine and was a leading voice of the American women's movement in the 1960s and 70s. Steinem spoke out for gender equality on the page and on frequent television and radio interviews and in college campus tours and rallies. At a rally in New York in 2019, Steinem said today's feminist leaders can learn from the leaders of the past.
11: Feminists too often believe that no one has ever experienced the kind of society that empowered women and made that empowerment the basis of rules and civilization. The price the feminist community must pay because it is unaware is confusion, division, and much lost time.
10: Steinem's death was announced on social media on Wednesday. She died at her New York City home. She began her career as a journalist, notably one who reported in 1963 on degrading conditions in Hugh Hefner's Playboy Empire, an undercover assignment that she later came to regret. She credits a meeting 6 years later where women spoke out boldly in favor of abortion rights with changing her career path. She remained active, traveling, speaking, and writing well into her 80s. Iran has launched attacks on U.S. Gulf allies. Iranian forces fired drones at Kuwait and Bahrain after U.S. strikes in Iran. Iranian state media said a U.S. strike hit a wedding party, killing 5 people and wounding 68. Bahrain intercepted several Iranian attacks on Wednesday. Kuwait reported a fire caused by an Iranian drone and said it was attacked again today. Meanwhile, a Saudi shipping company says 2 sailors died in an attack in the Strait of Hormuz on Monday. Iran has tightened control over the strait, affecting global oil trade. Pakistan continues mediation efforts between the U.S. and Iran. An EPA plan could make it harder for the public to learn about and comment on proposed AI data centers. The proposal has sparked a backlash in communities across the country and become a key election issue. It would eliminate a federal requirement that states notify the public and seek comment before issuing air pollution permits for data centers and other industrial sites. States could still invite public comment, but that would no longer be required as a condition to grant permits. Critics say that could prevent residents from learning about proposed data centers and weighing in before projects are approved and construction begins. Those are the Pacifica headlines. I'm Max Pring.

0: Hello and welcome to Behind the News. My name is Doug Henwood. Once again, in a vertiginous world, we're a rock of stability. Two guests, two segments. The historian Alejandro Velasco will talk about Trump's oil grab in Venezuela, and the sociologist Alex Vitale will imagine a world without cops and jails. Last week, the Trump administration announced it was taking over Venezuela's oil. That's a bit of an oversimplification, but not by much. He's been hinting at this move for some time, ever since the U.S. military kidnapped former President Nicolas Maduro on January 3rd of this year. Trump has been speaking of Venezuela's oil as ours for months now, in often delusional ways. One instance, oil infrastructure was taken like we were babies. America will never allow foreign powers to rob our people or drive us back into and out of our own hemisphere. Which doesn't make full grammatical sense, but that's Trump for you. He's also saying he's going to refill the Strategic Petroleum Reserve, which he's drawn down to offset the disruptions of his war in Iran, with Venezuelan oil as a gift from the country's people. Venezuelans have not been consulted on the move. To explain all this, we're joined by Alejandro Velasco, Associate Professor of History at NYU and former editor of NACLA's Report on the Americas. He's written extensively on Venezuela specifically and on social movements across Latin America. We recorded this interview on Monday. On Wednesday, it was announced that Chevron and several other oil companies, notably Italy's Eni, signed deals to develop oil production in Venezuela, greenfields to be precise, zones that haven't been previously exploited. Costs of production in these zones are considerably less than elsewhere in Venezuela, whose heavy oil is notoriously difficult to lift, transport, and refine. Chevron has committed over $7 billion over the next 5 years, which, while not a trivial sum, is a fraction of what will be needed to return the country to the ranks of serious oil producers. As the Wall Street Journal politely phrased it, the terms of Chevron's new joint venture contracts with PDVSA, the Venezuelan state oil company, are expected to be highly advantageous. Other U.S. oil majors, which are seeking compensation for their previous expropriation of their assets, are hanging back for now. And Chevron says it wants stronger legal guarantees before it invests more. Okay, here's Alejandro Velasco. I was amazed to see a Bloomberg headline the other day that said Trump's Venezuela oil grab reprises industry's neocolonial past. It's sensational for mainstream American media, but it is a pretty accurate characterization, isn't it?
1: Absolutely. On the one hand, we've become accustomed to some extremely brazen illegal moves on the part of the Trump administration when it comes to geopolitics and, you know, starting in January 3rd with the invasion of Venezuela and the extraction of Nicolas Maduro, we saw a continuation of that. But the scale of this announcement has caught everyone off guard. We're talking about as much as 20% of Venezuela's oil reserves and probably a lot more if you think about what is accessible in terms of oil reserves. Concessions that are minimal in terms of what Venezuela will get in return for the sale of this oil. And we're talking about a time horizon of 25 years or longer. But the most important thing is that we have so few details. It's mired in opacity, which of course I think is the language of the Trump administration when it comes to specifics. And that gives rise to all manner of speculation about the way that might rather than anything else is really dictating this conversation.
0: As is the case with many Trump announcements, the bombast of the original often fades on closer inspection. As you say, it's light in the details. Do we really know what is involved here, or is it just a lot of Trump braggadocio?
1: We don't know that much of what's involved, but one of the interesting facets of what we've seen over the past couple of days is that the bulk of details have actually come not from the Trump administration, but from the Delcy Rodriguez government in Venezuela. And I think that's in some ways deliberate. I think that's a way of the Trump administration saying that, hey, we want Venezuela and Delcy to own this rather than us doing a lot of the heavy lifting in terms of messaging this, especially to Venezuela. And so what she has announced have been some interesting details. Most of the deal seems to be focused not on the extra heavy crude areas of northern and western Venezuela, but rather on the Orinoco River Belt, where the most significant amount of oil extraction happens through shale. That's on the one hand. We've also heard more details about the breakdown of revenue sharing, where 16% will be straight up revenue sharing and 34% will be based on a cut of the profits, totaling to 50%. But again, who knows? It's based on a base price of $65 per barrel, but you know, oil barrel fluctuates. And so it really limits the possibility of Venezuela from getting as much as it could from its oil.
0: Who is Alejandro Betancourt, who is central to the whole arrangement?
1: shadowy figure, as most of these figures are. But in particular, in this case, what we're looking at is somebody who has the ear, certainly of the Trump administration, Trump in particular, but Marco Rubio, who's really leading this effort in really important ways. And he is an oil broker, and he seems to be appointed to by the Trump administration as a, not just in between, but really as the person that will control the flow of money and oil bidirectionally from Venezuela to the United States and vice versa. And the reason, of course, why this is unusual is because it is subcontracting to somebody who has nothing to do either with the private sector per se or with the U.S. government, massive amounts of oil and oil money that will now have very little in terms of oversight. What we're seeing here is much more in terms of personal dealing rather than anything that's structural or legal in scope.
0: The U.S. has been taking a large share of Venezuela's oil revenues for months now. Do we know anything about where that's going? Who's controlling it? What's happened to it?
1: Very little. Very little has come to Venezuela. The last time that Delcy Rodríguez announced anything in terms of payments coming to Venezuela as a result of the taking of its tankers in particular after January 3rd was in March, that they had said at the time that Venezuela received $300 million. Which is, you know, a pittance relative to the amount of oil that was taken from those tankers. We've seen very little in terms of the accounts. We've seen a little bit more of it through Treasury and the reports that the U.S. government has to file by congressional mandate. The amount of money that they're talking about in those reports are in the billions of dollars. So to the extent that Venezuela has only received hundreds of millions, it again confirms that the U.S. is essentially taking Venezuela's oil as a grab.
0: What is the history of U.S. involvement in Venezuelan oil? Long and deep, right?
1: It certainly extends to the very foundations of the oil industry, going all the way back to 1914, which is when first commercially, commercial pumping of oil began in Venezuela. But that relationship, especially in those early decades, was of course intended to not only bring development and investment to Venezuela at the time when Venezuela was very much a sleepy kind of country relative to the rest of Latin America, but also to do so in a way that really didn't anticipate what the meaning of oil was going to be for the 20th century and the world. And so what that really meant is that those concessions were extremely lopsided. A lot of it had to do with long stretches of time that very favorable conditions were being given to U.S. oil companies and European ones as well. But then over time, that relationship, as it became a little bit more even-sided between Venezuela and the United States, also developed into a cultural relationship, right? And so, you know, one of the reasons why we play baseball and not soccer in Venezuela is because of the influence of the United States in Venezuela and other parts of the Caribbean. But over time, that relationship became much more professionalized. It led to the nationalization of Venezuela's oil industry in 1976 under very friendly terms. There wasn't the kind of animosity or grandiosity as we'd seen in previous nationalization efforts. And then, of course, what happened is that when oil prices really declined in the 1980s and 1990s, Venezuela came back knocking at the door of U.S. oil companies to try to help them revitalize an industry that, because of oil, low oil prices, had really come to suffer. It's actually been that kind of ebb and flow in terms of the relationship between Venezuela and the United States when it comes to oil industry. Moments where Venezuela feels very emboldened and kind of seizes control over its own resources, and moments when it's very much exposed and then comes back to the United States. Of course, what we're seeing now is neither of those. What we're seeing now is the United States imposing conditions of its own choosing on the basis of very little leverage that Venezuela has in order to secure greater resources for itself.
0: And now Venezuela is talking about pulling out of OPEC.
1: Correct. Right. I mean, it's also the case that OPEC as a cartel has had its ups and downs in terms of effectiveness. But it's the fact that OPEC was founded by Venezuela. Venezuela was not just one of the founding members of OPEC. It really was the driving force behind this organization that was going to bring together oil producing countries, oil exporting countries, and use the resource, this tremendously valuable resource, for the purposes of third world development and modernization. It is a symbolic charge, right, that more than an actual one, because over time, OPEC countries violate their own quotas, They have very little in terms of the ability, as they did in the 1970s, to really set prices per se, because so many other players have come into the oil market. So abandoning or leaving OPEC would be a symbolic blow more than a material one, but it also suggests, again, that it's the United States that's calling the shots, not Venezuela.
0: How is this being greeted in Venezuela? Indeed, across Latin America, I imagine a lot of Latin Americans watching this pretty carefully.
1: They're watching it, but insofar as pronouncements or statements either by governments or, you know, organizations, there's not been much over the last 36 to 48 hours since the announcement first was posted. In Venezuela itself, the reaction has been not necessarily muted, but a little bit surprising. You are finding the most opposition to the announcement, or the most hesitation about the announcement, coming from what remains of a kind of Chavista base, right? These are people who have been sounding the alarm since January 3rd about the Delcy Rodriguez government, putatively heir to the Chavez legacy, essentially kowtowing to the United States. Not that it has a lot of choice, but nevertheless, doing so with minimal to no resistance. They are now saying, here again, and in fact, in the most grotesque way possible, Venezuela's government is ceding, it's essentially giving up its primary resource to the empire, to the United States. And so you're seeing a lot of that level of opposition coming from left quarters. But we've seen almost none coming from the opposition itself. People like Maria Corina Machado, who very much hitched her fortunes to the Trump administration, as we know, you know, giving him the Nobel Prize and extolling his virtues, and have been completely sidelined over the last 8 months in the most surprising way possible. I think that they felt that after the catastrophic earthquakes that came to Venezuela in June, they had a little bit of an opening. There were some incipient moves towards opening the dialogue with the government pushed by the United States. But what this deal really says is, the United States is only concerned with not democracy in Venezuela. They're concerned with oil deals in Venezuela. And Delcy and her government are the strongest partners to make that happen. And so all of that is really sidelining the opposition and putting them in a very difficult place where they, on the one hand, can't straight up reject the agreement or criticize it, because to do so, of course, would also be to be criticizing the United States. But of course, they also can't support it, because the support would be to say that we're supporting the Delcy government. Their response so far has largely been silent.
0: What is the general status of Venezuela now? It looks to be evolving into a U.S. protectorate governed by Trump and Rubio.
1: Pretty much what we're looking at now. Although, you know, obviously since the earthquakes, there had been a moment right before the earthquakes, perhaps a month or a month and a half before, where there was a kind of sense of broad optimism. I just want to attenuate that. I'm not saying that, you know, people were broadly happy, but that things weren't getting worse, where, of course, there had been this, you know, downward cycle in terms of people's everyday lives, the tremendous impact of U.S. sanctions, as well as the unbelievable amounts of corruption on the part of the Venezuelan government were just leaving people in a tremendously desperate state. And what you'd been seeing between like March and April and to some extent May are Venezuelans abroad returning to Venezuela, not to move or to invest, but rather to link up with families that they hadn't seen in sometimes over a decade. And there was a real sense that things were changing and there was opportunity for something different. And when the earthquakes came, they really washed away a lot of that, the scope of the catastrophe, the scale of the destruction. And what it showed, again, in terms of the inability of the government to respond, moved a lot of people to say, well, we can't wait for political change any longer. We have to push for that. And I think the United States understood that, at least for a moment. But now what we're seeing is that agenda really moving to the side and front loading once more the economy, or at least U.S. interests in Venezuela, as the primary way that Venezuela may or may not develop. So the mood now is, yes, our sovereignty is really in question. And that's the best way to put it. The United States is calling the shots, and there's very little that we can do about it.
0: I'm speaking with the historian Alejandro Velasco. Now, you mentioned the earthquake several times. Just how bad was the damage, and what has the lingering effect been?
1: Well, I'll just give you an example. So my sister just traveled to Venezuela to visit my dad, and normally, well, in previous moments, you could have just taken a flight either that, you know, had one layover in Panama or somewhere else, and then you know, landed in the La Guaira International Airport, the primary airport. That region, the northern coast of Venezuela, closest to Caracas, is completely devastated. Skyscrapers that fell, even, you know, low rises that were poorly built fell and trapped hundreds, if not thousands, under the rubble. And the airport was completely out of commission. And so in order to get there, she had to fly to a secondary airport and then travel by land to a military base, which has now been refashioned as a commercial airport. The putting together of pieces to try to make basic life work in Venezuela. And so the, you know, the infrastructure, especially in the areas hardest hit in Caracas and in the northern part of the coast, it's not just that the visual register of destruction is there, it's that it's a constant reminder of how difficult rebuilding is going to be, especially in a context where the government does not seem either to have the capacity or the will to make something better.
0: And of course, Trump doesn't do reconstruction, so there's not much help coming from Washington.
1: Certainly not. In fact, the initial kind of support that the U.S. government gave was both not only minimal, but short-lasting. 4 weeks after they sent in some personnel, they left. Right. And so again, the concern here is not Venezuela and its people. The concern is what's on the subsoil. And if Venezuela's people derive any benefit from that, it's an ancillary benefit rather than a direct one.
0: What is the status of Delcy Rodriguez now? And are any political configurations of challenge or is, yeah, what is the politics at the moment look like?
1: Well, Delcy's position seems to be pretty well consolidated. You know, her brother remains the head of the Congress. Diosdado Cabello, who is also part of the upper echelon, remains Minister of the Interior. She has successfully refashioned the military upper echelons to be far more loyal to her than they were to Nicolas Maduro. She kicked out the long-standing defense minister. And put in someone who is more loyal to her. And so, you know, she really has been able to cement and solidify control over the upper echelons of the state. But the most successful thing to her credit, of course, has been the relationship with the Trump administration and Marco Rubio in particular. You know, there was some reporting by the New York Times a couple of months ago saying that she doesn't so much as put something on X without checking in with Marco Rubio, which of course I'm sure makes Marco Rubio feel all powerful, but at the same time also consolidates Delcy's position vis-a-vis him in a climate where the opposition might otherwise try to find some kind of opening, Maria Corina Machado in particular. And so in terms of the political standing and her political survival, she's managed this transition quite well. Political legitimacy is a far different story. I think her end game is not necessarily just to stay in power. She would very much want to be able to turn some economic windfall into political capital that she could then muster to win elections and gain her own political legitimacy. But again, after the earthquake, that in some ways is out the window, or at least the time horizon for that is much longer than might have been the case before the earthquakes. And so, you know, her political standing in terms of survival is pretty strong, but the question of political legitimacy remains not just very much in the air, but understood to be something that is not on the table.
0: Yeah, I've read that while many Venezuelans are very happy to see Maduro go, they might have more ambivalent feelings about what's happened since. So what is the state of popular opinion?
1: I'm very mixed. And of course, it's mixed both in terms of, I think, the vast majority of Venezuelans, if you ask them, regardless of where they sit in terms of ideology or even in terms of class, will say, like, the thing that most matters is economic investment, the economy improving. That is the thing that is most important to us. You know, Venezuelans abroad is a slightly different story. I think they're, you know, we and Venezuelan living abroad, you know, we're in some ways more driven by ideology. But in Venezuela, it's more about the economy, right? You know, things have been so bad for so long that even small signs of improvement can be really magnified. The mood had been one of, as I said before, tentative sense of improvement as we're getting a little bit of investment, some more money coming in, especially from expats and others. You know, now I think the mood is there's so much to do in terms of reconstruction that it's hard to see unless there's going to be a short or medium term payoff of this agreement, how it's going to benefit us in our everyday lives, right? If anything, this seems to be, delaying the time when we'll be able to see some benefit for oil revenues to start making some changes to our lives.
0: Well, they weren't getting much of the oil revenue in the past few months anyway. So this is, not going to change as a result of this deal.
1: It's not, but I think the important thing is more about perception than reality, right? I think the perception was more that, things could possibly be changing, that we might be able to get some U.S. investment. And as a result, not even U.S. investment from anywhere else. And as a result, see our lives improve a little bit. And of course, in the wake of the earthquakes, appetite for that is minimal. So again, I think the mood kind of rapidly shifted from one of tentative optimism to one of, there's very little that we can do, whether it's in the political realm or now in the economic realm. We kind of just have to wait it out and see if anything changes.
0: Venezuela's oil infrastructure is a wreck. It's producing less in a day than Montana is. It's a remarkable little fact. It's going to take big time and big money to restore that, isn't it?
1: Oh, unbelievable amounts, right? I mean, some projections that I read back in March were putting the required investments just to get Venezuela to, or the oil industry to a point where it was producing what it was producing even 10 years ago, of upwards of $100 billion to $200 billion. Now, in the scheme of oil industries, that may not seem like a lot, but it is a massive amount when you consider also the time horizon for those investments to actually pay off in the extraction of oil and the distribution of oil and the refinement of that oil, right? And so it's not just the physical or the financial investment, it's also the time investment in making or remaking the Venezuelan oil industry. It is absolutely the case that, whatever else happens, Venezuela will need, and its oil industry will need, massive amounts of both money and time in order to achieve even some of the goals that this announcement seems to be pointing to.
0: American oil companies have been rather slow to move back into Venezuela, which I think has been frustrating Trump. I would think they would be nervous about the long-term longevity of this arrangement. A future government could easily reverse it. There are a whole lot of money to be spent for what could be a risky proposition. What's happening with the American oil companies?
1: Yeah, I mean, if I was a U.S. oil company, I would have massive reservations as well, right? And it has less to do with financial investment, and it has more to do with legal uncertainty. Exactly to your point. I mean, I think they have to weigh and introducing into their calculus for going into Venezuela the idea that if there is a different government in power 6 months down the line, 12 months down the line, 2 or even 3 years down the line, and things change and the United States changes in terms of its own government, who's going to guarantee their investments? And if the answer is, well, we don't know, and it's not written into any kind of law or legal framework, or those legal frameworks can also change as they have in Venezuela, then we're going to be left holding a real significant bag and with very little to show for it, right? And so this is the most critical time for, if deals are going to be made in ways that will, even if not guarantee, at least ostend to some level of transparency, in order to safeguard investments that might otherwise seem much more risky than would otherwise be the case. And so I think that accounts for a lot of the hesitation. Again, not so much in terms of the financial investment, but much more in terms of the legal and the political instability that is part and parcel of a very opaque process.
0: And we're talking about timelines that are very long, even for the oil industry. It's not like they can just go drill some wells and be producing inside a month or two. It's going to take years and years.
1: For sure. And then, of course, there's also the strange kind of paradox of oil investing, which is, or oil exploration, oil or drilling, and the oil industry in general, which is the higher the price of oil, the greater incentive, of course, to produce oil. But the lower the price of oil, especially in a country like Venezuela that has extra heavy crude, which is much more difficult to extract and to refine, then the break-even point is much higher. And so, the Trump administration wants oil prices to come down because it wants to reap political benefit at the pump. But oil companies in Venezuela or going to Venezuela want to keep oil prices high in order to make their investment pay off over time, right? And so you have this kind of cross-purposes incentive right now where the two are still very far apart. And I think that's driving some of the disconnect that we're seeing.
0: And finally, how do you see Delcy Rodriguez's longevity as a leader? And are there any alternatives waiting in the wings?
1: Certainly none from what remains of Chavismo. And the opposition seems to be caught in its own kind of dilemma in terms of supporting Maria Corina Machado as the putative, you know, legitimate leader of the opposition and those who are growing increasingly disenchanted with her. But right now, insofar as there's any kind of political moves, they're really waiting until the next round of regional elections, which are scheduled to take place next year. Politics right now in Venezuela are very much a luxury item, let's put it that way. Folks are mostly concerned with the day-to-day, what is this going to mean to the economy? And attending to questions of political longevity are really secondary to people's concerns.
0: That was Alejandro Velasco, Associate Professor of History at NYU. My name is Doug Henwood, and the program is Behind the News, back after a musical break.

0: That was some of Oil from the 1978 collaboration by Eno, Moebius, and Rodelius. It doesn't really evoke the filth and violence of the commodity, but who am I to judge? Next, cops in jails. More precisely, how to get rid of them, and what a post-carceral future might look like. Here to imagine that for us is Alex Vitale. Alex is a professor of sociology and coordinator of the Policing and Social Justice Project at Brooklyn College and the CUNY Graduate Center. His book, The End of Policing, was published by Verso in 2017. Alex Vitale. Whenever the topics of police and prison abolition come up, people love to ask gotcha questions, like what about mass murderers? What about serial killers? A legal maxim I learned at college long ago is that hard cases make bad law, which may not be universally applicable, but at least it has some truth to it. So I'm going to play the part of that questioner and ask a few of those hard questions. I hope they don't make bad law. So first, I'd like you to expand on a point I saw you make at your DSA presentation last week. You recommended that no one ever say, well, I'm going to reduce poverty and that will solve the crime problem. Instead, they should say something like conventional methods don't really make people safer, and you have some better ideas on how to do that. So could you elaborate on what those better ideas of how to make people safer look like?
1: I didn't say no one should say that. I said candidates running for office should be careful about saying that, because it is not a winning argument. To the extent that we're interested in electoral success, we need to be much more concrete about these things. Yes, in the long term, addressing systems of exploitation, reducing inequality is the ultimate solution to lots of our problems. But there is a counter argument to that, which says that if we only focus on long-term poverty reduction, we're leaving people to live with crime, disorder, insecurity, whatever, and that is going to drive them into a pro-police position. We don't have to accept that false choice between long-term poverty solution or immediate policing. It turns out there are lots of fairly immediate non-police public safety strategies that we could lean into right now, that we could be funding and supporting massive expansions in community-based violence reductions initiatives. We could be supporting the expansion of community-based mental health services, substance use treatment, harm reduction strategies. And these things not only will improve community conditions, these are evidence-based interventions, but they're also consistent with a broader liberatory, socialist, whatever analysis that is rooted in addressing problems in ways that lift people up instead of constantly punitively punish and criminalize them.
0: What does that violence reduction strategy look like?
1: Interpersonal violence in the United States is heavily concentrated in very poor areas. What we've seen be the most effective is often referred to as a kind of credible messenger-based model, which involves actually hiring people from the community who have a history of involvement in the community, in street life, and sometimes, you know, have done harmful things in their youth, but are known in the community, are networked in the community, and have made a personal transformation on this, to go out and work with the young people who are out on the streets at greatest risk of violence now, and to partner that with crisis stabilization services that attempt to address the most extreme vulnerabilities of these young people, being unhoused, having unaddressed past trauma, access to, you know, harm reduction strategies. These things are showing tremendously positive results all across the country. They are driving down the violence, and no police are required.
0: Where has this sort of thing been tried?
1: So there's been some really interesting, just recent reports.

0: went from one of the most dangerous, violent cities in the country to one of the safest. This is working. Every time we look closely at it, the results just look better and better. It's being done all across the country. In the last 6 months, I've visited with these programs in Detroit, in Northern California, in New Jersey, in Philadelphia, and this is happening, but it needs more support.
1: How do these play with the public? I imagine the public will say, oh, you're going to send social workers in to deal with an armed lunatic. What are people's reactions to these things?
0: They do actually do that. People say, oh, well, they can't possibly deal with someone who's armed or whatever. And in fact, they routinely do. They don't necessarily get a 911 call that says, you know, there's a person shooting, you need to respond, right? They'll always just send the police. But what happens is people in the community call because these programs develop networks of people in the community who become their eyes and ears. So they will get a call at 3 a.m. saying, yo, something is jumping off at this club and we're trying to handle it, but we need some help. And they will get out of bed and rush down there. And yes, yeah, sometimes there are guns involved and they intervene directly to try to calm the situation down. Talking to people, the reason they're able to be successful is because they are from the community. They are known people in the neighborhood who have the respect of people and are known as reliable people who are there to try to do the right thing. If the police show up in those situations, it can lead to an escalation of violence.
1: Just yesterday in Times Square, there was a woman wielding a couple of knives, threatening people. She moved towards a group of cops, and the cops shot her. How would your kind of intervention deal with a situation like that?
0: This is someone who had a history of mental health issues that we're now learning more about, and who was systematically failed by our nearly non-existent community mental health system. Problems like that, which I would say is probably an instance of what we sometimes call suicide by cop, which the police are generally very happy to oblige, which is someone who's in crisis, who's trying to provoke a violent police response. The question for me is, how many opportunities were missed to help this person stabilize them before it escalated to this point?
1: Now, the kinds of crimes that most people worry about are not really the premeditated kind, like the doings of a eventual ex-spouse, but the random kind, a stabbing or a stick-up in the street or somebody in the subway wielding a knife or a pistol. Is your kind of intervention capable of dealing with these things? The cops are definitely not capable of dealing with these things because they don't have foresight, prescience, but how would you deal with these things?
0: One of the challenges here in the way we think about this is we tend to think of violence as one thing with one solution, send the police, when violence is actually quite complicated and has many different types of drivers. Is this someone with a profound mental health issue? Is this someone who has experienced past trauma and is on a short fuse and when confronted by a situation, you know, escalates the situation? Is this driven by horrible, you know, gender dynamics? Is it driven by organized criminality? And we need solutions that are tailored to those specific drivers. We don't just need community-based violence intervention strategies to deal with youth violence. We also need gender-based violence prevention strategies. We also need hate crimes prevention strategies. We also need robust mental health infrastructures. And together, these things will drive down the violence. That doesn't mean that there's some magic solution that will address every potential violent situation. Certainly our current system doesn't do that. But by trying to get at the heart of these things, using immediate interventions, following up with restorative practices, and really addressing people's needs, we can drive down the violence.
1: Now, you're very critical of the Nordic approach, the Norwegian approach of a fat welfare state and a thin carceral state. What's your critique of that?
0: It's not that I'm against that, right? It's my view that police and prisons exists

0: as tools of state coercion to manage resistance to regimes of exploitation. And the violence and brutality of those systems tends to increase in relationship to the degree of exploitation and inequality. So the Nordic countries have a different social reality than the United States. In the U.S., our colonialism, our slavery, our everyday brutality behind those systems happened right here. And it engendered a culture of violence, racism, gun carrying, and all the rest. And our society remains deeply, deeply unequal. The Nordic countries, their slavery and colonialism happened somewhere else. And their welfare state means that they do not have the level of inequality. They don't have the level of violence. They don't have a history of gun carrying. And so they don't need to lean into the same level of repressive state power. Interestingly, as those societies are becoming more unequal, as their welfare state is coming somewhat unglued, we see both increases in violent crime and increases in state violence.
1: Somebody like Anders Breivik, who killed 75 people or something like that, he's in a three-room suite with a computer. Is that appropriate treatment for somebody who kills 75 people?
0: Well, see, the premise of your question is that the appropriate response to harm is punishment. And this is exactly the calculation that we want to try to unwind. People say, well, you know, we need punishment as a deterrent to prevent this from happening in the future. But
1: well, it's also to keep Anders Breivik off the street so he doesn't do it again.
0: Okay, but then what difference does it matter what the conditions of confinement are? Why should we be so upset that he's treated like a human being?
1: Oh, I'm not at all upset that he's being treated like a human being. I'm just wondering if this kind of confinement is a humane way of approaching a problem like mass killing.
0: In a case of organized political violence, I don't think the conditions of confinement or the degree of punishment are the issue. The issue is what is going on in their society that would produce that kind of violence, and where were the mechanisms to try to identify and intervene, identify, you know, what was going on and intervene preemptively. I don't know all the details of this case, but I know that when we look, for instance, at school shootings in the United States, the FBI found that in 90% of the cases, there were people who knew ahead of time that this was going to happen, but they didn't know who to call, or they didn't trust anyone, or they didn't want to rat out their friend to the cops. And so we need to create early warning systems that aren't rooted in systems of punishment, but are instead attempts to actually identify problems and resolve them. You know, the Parkland shooter, everyone was like, this guy is going to shoot the school up. And they called the police, and the police went to the house and knocked on the door. And the young person said, no, I'm not going to do that. And they're like, well, that's all we can do because we're police. We can only respond after someone starts shooting, which by then it's too late. So it's the wrong tool if we're actually interested in preventing this violence.
1: I'm speaking with the sociologist, Alex Vitale. What about the ubiquity of guns in the U.S.? It seems like almost everybody's got one, and it makes us violent and paranoid. Is it a good idea to try to remove them?
0: Sure, I'm all for removing the guns, and including the guns that the police use. And of course, the police have been historically a major provider of guns to American society and keep huge amounts of gun in circulation. And of course, every police show, practically every television show and movie period is some revenge fantasy involving people with guns. Like our whole culture is organized around the idea that the way to solve a problem is to send someone with a gun. Just trying to incrementally get a few guns out of circulation, I'm for it. I just don't think that's going to get to the root of the problem. The root of the problem is the levels of exploitation and inequality.
1: Well, the Imperial War, too. A lot of the people who've been in combat come back and become killers.
0: Well, some do.
1: Well, yes. It's certainly a risk factor.
0: Yes. And they also commit suicide and they kill their spouse. Yes, there is some of that. And that's true for police as well. But I don't think that that's the primary driver. And of course, that is itself a kind of exploitation. The way we treat people in our military, the terrible conditions, the trauma we force them to experience, the lack of support services, the poverty they often find themselves in after their service is a contributor to this.
1: Now, let's talk a bit about the so-called quality of life issue. I was in Burlington, Vermont last week, taking my son up to college. There's a lovely park downtown that was filled with homeless people, many of them with drug issues. The town is generally quite progressive, as is the mayor, and they've cut back on police spending. Now there's a serious backlash against this approach brewing. How do you deal with this problem in a world where spending on social services and new housing is scarce and beyond the means of this town of some 40,000 on its own?
0: Yeah, well, of course, there's nothing unique about Burlington in this story. I've also recently been in Burlington, but I'm also in, 20 other cities a year. And this is a universal problem because it has become a central feature of American neoliberal capitalism, which is that we have made a structural decision as a society not to provide adequate housing for the bottom 5-10% of the population. Decriminalization by itself doesn't do anything to put people in housing. At times, it's a kind of hollow civil rights initiative that I actually describe this at length in my book, City of Disorder. We have to actually have a plan to reduce the presence of these populations in public spaces in ways that are harmful and disruptive. And so we need to lean into things like housing first, sobering centers, mental health crisis stabilization centers. We have strategies that can help us address this, and we've seen it done in other places. We don't actually have a plan, including progressive mayors in liberal cities like Burlington and Berkeley and Ann Arbor. They are still committed to a market-based housing system as their primary response, and that market is incapable of addressing the problem. So we need a dramatic expansion in social housing and housing with support services. And until we get that, mass homelessness is going to continue to be a problem all across the country.
1: I remember back during the Giuliani years when Rudy was going after the squeegee guys, Alex Coburn wrote, the right-wing position is punitive. Get them off the street, throw them in jail, whatever. And the liberal position was, let them beg. It's their freedom of expression. That seems to be the acceptable range of the spectrum on these issues.
0: Yeah, that's exactly what I wrote in City of Disorder, which is about the rise of Giuliani and broken windows, quality of life policing. And basically, in addition, both the Democrats and the Republicans had essentially the same economic policy, which was neoliberal deregulation and pushing wealth up the economic ladder. So when given a choice, as voters were, between two candidates with essentially the same economic program, but one of them had a concrete plan to reduce the impact of this inequality on their everyday life, people went for that.
1: Now, the punishment question. I'm sure some people are listening and are saying, I can go with, there's no reason people convicted of nonviolent crimes should go to prison. We should seriously reduce the prison population. But what about the cold-blooded killer, the mass shooter? No prison for them?
0: The issue is not one of punishment. There may be people who need to be incapacitated, and that can be done in a lot of different ways. And yes, it will have a carceral quality to it. I understand that. This is an extremely small number of people. We do not need a massive system of policing and prisons to manage this very small number of people, most of whom, it turns out, right, have been exposed to massive amounts of trauma and abuse in their own lives. They don't just wake up one day and decide to become mass killers. They are produced by society and failed over and over and over again. Emphasis on prevention. And then, yes, there may be people who we can't figure out how to manage them in any other way. But this is a very small number of people, and the management of them is not punitive. It is preventative.
1: Okay, and finally, when I interviewed George Marr, who is a serious abolitionist, a few years ago, he said, basically, it's premature to contemplate full abolition in the society we live in. It would have to be a different society for that to happen, as he put it. A horizon that is not going to materialize tomorrow. There's no escaping the slow process of building a different kind of world. What do you think of that?
0: Yeah, I agree with Gio on this. We've discussed this. I mean, yes, there is no magic switch, right, where if I just had enough power tomorrow, I could find the switch and turn off all the police and prisons, and then we'll just sort of see what happens. We're up against a massive, powerful state, the interests of capital, and all we can do is make incremental changes. What my work mostly focuses on is making sure that the incremental changes we're pursuing lead us in a direction that is consistent with a broader vision and our core principles. So this prevents me from making the mistake of putting a lot of political energy arguing for ridiculous things like body cameras and implicit bias training as a reform of the police, and instead saying, let's try to replace systems of punishment, coercion, humiliation, and violence with alternatives that are rooted in care, compassion, and solidarity in every way that we possibly can. And as we do that, we assess the situation and we adjust. So people say, what about the murderers? Well, we have a massive system of prison and policing now. It doesn't work very well. They're going to continue to do what they can to address the murderers and the rapists. And there's very little we can do about that in the short run, but we know that that is a very poorly effective, often counterproductive way to address it. And we're going to keep trying to come up with better strategies to deal with it, some of which we already have.
1: I know I said finally, but now it's just really finally. We've seen a sharp decline in crime over the last few years. New York City is on track for the lowest number of murders maybe ever in the city's modern history. I can understand why there's a surge in crime during the COVID years, but how do you explain this recent decline? You know, the context of a much longer decline that went before it.
0: Exactly. It's not a short-term phenomenon, right? It's a 30-year phenomena, and it is international in scope. It is not limited to New York City. It has nothing to do with something that some police chief in Eugene did or in San Diego or New York City. This is a broad-based cultural change that's happening, and it is not well understood. We have tried to correlate it with a variety of sort of obvious things, and it does not hold up. So we don't understand it. It is real. It's fantastic. I think that it makes left organizing more possible, and I hope it will lead to a diminishment of our reliance on police and prisons.
1: How do you feel about the political environment in the anti-woke backlash?
0: It's very distressing that there are people who call themselves socialists but have absolutely no meaningful analysis about the role of state power as embodied by police and prisons that have historically been the front line of suppressing our movements. And I find this really incomprehensible in some ways, that it's just incredibly naive that they think that we can just elect our way into socialism without addressing police power. And if we look at the wave of socialist electoral success 100 years ago, we see that in many of these cities that elected socialist mayors, it was the police that became the locus of oppositional power in constantly trying to undermine their administrations. And for, you know, Mayor Mamdani in New York to just give carte blanche to the billionaire police commissioner seems to me a recipe for disaster in the long run.
1: I was Alex Vitale, professor of sociology at Brooklyn College and author of The End of Policing from Verso. That's it for me, Doug Henwood. Let's go on with this. Some of This Badge Means You Suck by AK-47, an early 1980s Texas punk band. Till next week, bye.

0: environmental activist, author, and former executive director of Greenpeace USA, Annie Leonard, on protesting.
1: Once your basic needs are met, it's three things that most contribute to a deep sense of satisfaction and meaning in life. One is having a sense of purpose beyond yourself in life, having a sense of meaning. Two is the act of working with others towards shared goals. It could be a sports team, could be a PTA, it could be an activist group. And the third is a strong network, a strong social fabric, a network of community and friends. And the awesome thing here is that fighting for our democracy, fighting for our planet, fighting for racial justice gives you all of those things. So how fortunate for us that the very things we need to do to get our country back on the path of the promise of a multiracial democracy are also the very things that make us happy and give life meaning.
0: Get learned only on KPFA.
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4: This is the Book Waves Art Waves Hour. Interviews with writers on KPFA's nationally syndicated Book Waves program, along with interviews about film and theater and archive book interviews that stretch back four decades. I'm your host, Richard Walensky. Today we look at two late science fiction masters, one revered by many and the other a great writer who never established himself in the mainstream. The program starts with a 2000 interview with the great Ursula K. Le Guin, who died in 2018. The interview was recorded in 2000. We then hear from Gene Wolfe, who died in 2019. This one was recorded pretty early on in the Probabilities series of programs back in 1982, while he was working on his multi-volume series, The Book of the New Sun. In the Ursula K. Le Guin interview, my co-host was Richard A. Lupoff. The earlier Gene Wolfe interview included Richard A. Lupoff and the first co-host of the series, the late Lawrence Davidson. As usual, you can find updated links and listings to bookstore and live theater venues by clicking on the link at the top of today's Bookwaves Artwaves page at kpfa.org. You can also find a link to the same list by going to the Bay Area Theater podcast, also at kpfa.org, where you can read and hear the latest theater reviews. Ursula K. Le Guin died on January 22, 2018, at the age of 88. Acclaimed for her novels, short stories, essays, and poetry, she is best known for her fantasy and science fiction, in particular her novels The Left Hand of Darkness and The Dispossessed, and her series of novels in the fantasy realm of Earthsea. In her works, she explored gender, political struggles, economics, as well as anthropology and sociology. On September 29, 2000, my former co-host Richard A. Lupoff and I spoke with Ursula K. Le Guin about her career as a writer and about her latest novel, a political and social science fiction allegory, The Telling. This program is taken from that interview with segments from a short 1983 interview conducted by Richard A. Lupoff. Ursula K. Le Guin, you came from a very special family, and I'd like just to start by asking you about your mother and father and how they influenced your writing.
5: I don't remember when I started writing, so this was just something that was sort of apparently innate. And the parents encouraged it mildly. You know, they didn't say, "Ooh, look, Ursula's written a poem, isn't it wonderful?" There wasn't anything like that. They just sort of took it for granted that reading and writing were one of the things you did.
6: What about the fact that they were such well-known figures in the Berkeley anthropological scene?
5: My dad was very well-known as an anthropologist, but that doesn't mean a whole lot to a 10-year-old. He went off to meetings and worked very hard, and I watched him reading and writing, and he had lots of interesting friends who came around to the house, including a couple of dear Indian friends, which was a privilege not too many white people have. But my mother was just a housewife at that point. She didn't start writing until she was in her 50s. And then her second book was a bestseller, which is such a nice fairy tale.
6: You began writing, and did you have trouble selling at first?
5: Yes. I had a lot of trouble selling. I could sell, in quotes. I could place poetry. If you just hang in there and keep sending your poems out to poetry magazines, you can get published because poetry magazines always need poetry. But the commercial aspect of things where you actually sell a story, I guess I was sending out stories and novels for 7 or 8 years before I placed anything in fiction.
6: Had you been reading science fiction?
5: Some. I read a little as a kid when I was 12 or 13. And then I kind of missed the whole Heinlein glory days. I had a friend who put me onto Cordwainer Smith along in the late 50s, I suppose, and Ted Sturgeon. And I was sort of saying, hey, this is different from what it used to be. This is a lot more fun. And Cordwainer Smith particularly sort of, wow, look what this guy can do.
7: Where were you reading these authors? Were these this is sort of the last days of the pulp sort of
5: thing? Yeah, these were magazines. My friend Mac was subscribing to the magazines, and then he'd pass them on to me.
7: Remember which ones?
5: Well, what would it be? It would be Amazing and Fantastic, but I don't know whether Cordwainer Smith appeared in those. Probably Galaxy and FNSF was what we were passing around in those days.
6: Were these early stories that you wrote, were they science fiction or fantasy, or were they mainstream?
5: Yes.
6: You wrote them all.
5: Yeah. I wrote quite a lot of mainstream or realistic fiction then, but often there was something slightly quirky about it. At 12, I think I was totally unaware of that magazines really had editors. I just sent it to Astounding. It came back, but that didn't decrease my childish arrogance at all. I had a real rejection slip from a real magazine. I finally broke into publishing fiction with two stories, and one went to a literary magazine, and it has a German title, An die Musik. And it's a perfectly realistic story, but it's set in an imaginary Central European country. So there was often a little oddness about my stories, which I think frightened the market. And the same week, I had a story accepted to Amazing Stories.
7: Was that Cecil Goldsmith, the editor at that time?
5: Yeah.
7: Did you know her personally?
5: No, we never met. Yeah. But she was a good editor, and she did edit. Sometimes it was a bit disastrous. In the first story that she accepted for Amazing, it's called April in Paris. It's fantasy. And she added a lot of words to the last sentence. I had something about the river. It takes place in Paris. You know, the Seine is flowing by, and when I read the story in print, it said the Seine was flowing by in all its rippling grandeur. And I went through the roof. And this was my first publication, but all the same, I did write her, and I said, where did that rippling grandeur come from? And she said, there was a widow, and I had to fill out the line. And I said, well, next time, don't do it with the last sentence of my story. And she said, okay. She really was very nice.
7: I'd like to ask you a question about the relationship between genre fiction and general literary fiction or so-called mainstream fiction. Joyce Carol Oates, for instance, draws a rather strong distinction between the two. Margaret Atwood says there's no difference. Some things are just written better than others. How does Ursula Le Guin feel?
5: I'm definitely on Maggie's side of things. I think realism, which some people want to call literature or mainstream realism, is one of the genres. And it's a fairly recent one. It's older than science fiction, but it's younger than fantasy. There wasn't any realistic fiction until the 18th century. And why we have privileged it as being the only literary narrative, I don't understand. And I do think that that distinction is breaking down pretty fast now.
6: When you began writing, you just wrote what came your way? Did you actually look toward writing, say, science fiction. How did that begin for you?
5: Just submitting to a science fiction fantasy magazine, which is what Amazing was, and they took it, and they paid me real $30. That sounds silly now, but in today's terms, that's $300 or so. Living as we were then, it was a substantial amount of money. And I thought, well, maybe these guys, the sort of odd things I do with fiction, maybe these science fiction and fantasy people will accept it. And indeed, they did. And then I did get serious about reading more, particularly science fiction. So that, you know, you can't write in any field without knowing what's going on in that field. And science fiction is particularly that way. You sort of have to know what's been done and what people are doing so that you don't reinvent the wheel all the time.
6: But did you get that feeling, the distinction that Dick was talking about between, say, mainstream and science fiction?
5: Oh, yeah. Back then, it was science fiction was absolutely a ghetto. But after 7 or 8 years of sending out stories and novels and not getting any publications, you get fairly desperate. I didn't care who published me. And the fact that I might be stigmatizing myself and getting a big red SF branded on my forehead, you know, among the intelligentsia, I could have cared less. I just wanted to get my stories out there and get somebody reading them. You know, that's what a writer wants. You know, since then I've realized that perhaps career-wise this was a risky move. But I really don't care. I would have gone ahead writing what I write anyway.
7: You did get started in the 60s. Your first novels were to Don Walheim at Ace Books.
5: Remember, there was no SFWA then. There was not very good information for a young writer in science fiction. At least I didn't know how to get it if there was good information going. I've always tended to work rather alone and not ask questions. So I just sent it to the publisher who published most of the books I was reading, and that was Walheim at Ace. Ace was essentially science fiction to me. And he was, you know, he was doing fairly experimental things. And right along in there, he started the Ace Specials, got Terry Carr to buy those for him. So I was coming in right at the perfect moment to sell to Don Walheim, I think. And, of course, the first two books were those Ace Doubles. They're now collector's items. I was on with Tom Dish on one and Avram Davidson on the other. What better company could a young writer ask for?
7: These early days in your career, I wonder what your dealings were like with these editors. Was it just, you know, send off the manuscript and get back a check, or was there more going on than that?
5: I had no agent. Typical naive young writer. I signed the total giveaway contract. Well, everybody has to start somewhere. I hold no rancor against the Ace contracts of those days. At least they got us all started.
6: The breakthrough novels, at least to my way of thinking, there were three in number, and they were Left Hand of Darkness, Lathe of Heaven, and The Dispossessed. Outside of the science fiction field, what kind of response was there to these books? I mean, I found the Dispossessed to be one of the greatest dystopia novels I ever read.
5: Okay, well, now we're sticking strictly to my science fiction, because along in there, after all, came A Wizard of Earthsea.
6: That's true,
5: also.
6: Yeah.
5: The reception of Left Hand of Darkness, of course, just took me totally by surprise. I thought people would hate this book where I disgendered people, as it were, and instead the readers really liked it and continued to like it. And it caused a satisfying amount of controversy and argument and so on. Then Lathe of Heaven isn't a controversial book. It just sort of got me more solidly ensconced as a science fiction writer, I guess. And then Dispossessed, which is a utopia dystopia thing. It got read very seriously in Europe. It got translated quickly and taken pretty seriously in France and Germany and places like that. And academics do tend eventually to notice that. So I would say academically that book's probably been discussed more than the others by serious academic critics. But reviewers, newspaper reviewers, and that non-academic critics, none of these books was ever reviewed, I think. I believe the first review I ever had in the New York Times, it wasn't in a little corral or ghetto with the other SF, you know, or sci-fi, was Always Coming Home. I think that one had a front page review by Chip Delaney.
7: Who was also a science fiction person.
5: Who's a science fiction. Of course, but that's right. They, in a sense, particularly then, you had to get a science fiction person to review science fiction because the ordinary critics and the academics didn't know how to read it. They hadn't trained themselves. They were it's like the Harry Potter thing. All these people saying, ooh, wow, how original the story, you know. Nobody's ever done anything like this before. These are people who apparently haven't ever read any fantasy. They have managed not to notice the existence of Tolkien.
4: Can you talk about how you came to write The Lathe of Heaven and The Dispossessed?
5: Well, Lathe of Heaven, I'd been reading, you know, just absolutely for pleasure, for the pleasure of learning about all that sleep and dream research that was being, that field was just opening up back then. What was that, mid-60s? I think that's when they were all dement and those people were all just opening up this lovely whole new field of psychological, physiological research. And I was reading everything that came out, and most of them could write well. So it was a pleasure to read their papers, you know. So I had just sort of floundered around in that for 2-3 years. And the book just sort of started itself. And all the research, in quotes, had been done. I sort of knew the field pretty well. So I could just sit down and write the book. And it was a book that wrote itself. I plotted it very little. How could I? I mean, George had to have another dream all the time. And I did not investigate too far where I was going. And I laughed like crazy writing it. It was a lot of fun to write. It just poured out. Dispossessed is just the opposite. Dispossessed grew from an aborted short story that was lousy. A lousy, rotten short story. But I knew there was a good idea in it. I knew I had to know more about... I needed some kind of political structure. I started reading Utopias, read Paul Goodman, read Communitas by Paul and Percival Goodman, got sent into anarchism, spent a couple of years reading there, and then was ready to start very carefully planning and plotting out the book, you see. So that was a constructed book. Lathe was a poured-out book. I don't think they read all that differently, though, is the funny thing. Lathe might be a little wordy. If I rewrote that book now, I would cut a little more sternly than I did. My trilogy was totally accidental. I had no intention of writing a trilogy. It was not a fad at the time. There were a couple of fantasy trilogies around, but it wasn't a, you know, it wasn't sort of de rigueur the way it is now.
7: Is that a trilogy or it's a trilogy?
6: Well, this...
5: Oh, this is really embarrassing, David.
7: I'm sorry.
5: It was a four-book trilogy until I wrote two more books, which are going to come out. So now what do we call a sexology? let's just drop that word trilogy here, okay?
4: You're listening to an interview with the late Ursula K. Le Guin, conducted on September 29, 2000, while on tour for her novel The Telling. My co-host was Richard A. Lupoff, and I'm Richard Walensky on the Book Waves, Art Waves Hour.
7: There was what I thought a very remarkable motion picture based on The Lathe of Heaven. How did that come about?
5: It came about because of David Loxton at WNET, Channel 13 in New York. He had a dream of narrative television, and he unfortunately died very soon after he made Lathe of Heaven. And took his dreams with him. It was the most successful dramatic film that public television ever showed, apparently.
7: Tell us about the production of that. Who did the screenplay? Who was in the cast? Who directed it? Was it Loxton directed it?
5: Yeah, Loxton and Fred Barzyk from the Boston station. They asked me to write the screenplay, and I'd never written a screenplay or even thought about it. And I said, I can't, you know, I can't just plunge in and learn how to write a screenplay cold with my own book. They hired Roger Swabel, who did a very good job in some ways and a terrible job in other ways. And so we did an awful lot of rewrites. And I was in on the rewrites. I was in on casting. I was in on as much of that movie as I was able to be in on. I was included in a way writers are very, very seldom. In fact, I don't know any other writer that was in on their movie the way I was included. With a real voice, really being listened to, and having a lot of fun. It was a great crew. We had a great photographer, good music, and we had to do the whole thing on $750,000. If you look at the special effects in The Lathe of Heaven, they ain't exactly state of the art. I think it is kind of a lesson that you know, special effects are a lot of fun, but it's kind of, you've seen them once, you've seen them. Whereas your story and your acting, because we had awfully good actors, is kind of where it's at.
6: Outside of Lathe of Heaven, your science fiction novels all seem to fall into a specific universe, the universe of the Hainish and something called the Ansible, which is a radio communication device that cuts across light years.
5: It's instantaneous communication.
6: Yeah. Dick told me that that Ansible, the idea, preceded Ursula K. Le Guin.
5: Well, the idea of instantaneous communication undoubtedly preceded me by a long, long time. But it was just a convenience. Since I have an Einsteinian universe where you can't travel faster than light, or you can't do it very successfully. Actually, I have a couple of stories in which confusions happen when people try it. But that means that everybody's hundreds of light years away from each other. How can you have a novelistic universe where people interact if they can't even talk? So my friend Shevik, the physicist from Anaris, invented the Ansible for me. I think I used it in my first or second novel.
6: What prompted you to keep using that same universe? Was it that?
5: Laziness? Laziness, yeah. Why reinvent the universe if you've gone to all that trouble to do it once? The trouble is I keep forgetting bits of it.
6: How far in the future do these books take place?
5: Quite a long time ahead. I'm awfully careless about that. I'm always losing millennia, too. You know, I have figured it out. Because it takes so long to get to places when you only have nearly light speed, we get pretty far into the future. We're getting up in, I suppose, a couple of millennia.
6: I get the sense that your latest book, The Telling, takes place at around the same time as The Dispossessed, or perhaps a little bit later.
5: It's later, because the Ansible is well established. You see, this is the kind of thing where I'm very sloppy about this universe. But on the other hand, it seems not very far in the future in Earth terms. The Earth part of it seems within the next couple of hundred years at most, because we have the same country names and languages and so on.
7: The Earth part of The Telling, we see a future which is enough like our present world to be recognizable, but it's sufficiently different to be pretty frightening. As for the changes in the world, which are largely the result of human tinkering.
5: You don't really get very much picture of Earth in The Telling. You see that the sea has risen. That seems a fairly safe bet at this point, because, you know, old Vancouver is underwater. That's about all you get, isn't it?
6: There's a lot more, mostly in the mind of our hero.
5: Well, there's the political stuff, the political religious stuff. We apparently, the world has been pretty much taken over by a fundamentalist theocracy, about which we learn really very little.
7: Well, let's talk about this fundamentalist theocracy. It reminded me a little bit of Margaret Atwood's The Handmaid's Tale. Octavia Butler has addressed some of the same issues. And I'm starting, plus also simply picking up my morning newspaper, this seems to be a remarkably powerful and, to me, both puzzling and distressing trend in the way our society is working.
5: Fundamentalism. Yes, me too. I think that's why it's coming out in fiction, is that this is something that is worrying a lot of people, and religions that never were fundamentalists, such as Hinduism. Suddenly, they're getting aggressive, whereas I think of Hinduism historically as incredibly accepting, as sort of an embracing religion. And now it's no. So we're right, you're wrong, you know, that sort of thing. This is very frightening to me.
7: We are all living in an age, or have lived in an age, where it looked for a while as if rationality and tolerance were becoming acceptable and even dominant as to the way people thought and related to one another. And that all
5: You mean
7: seems...
5: those 5 minutes in 1965?
7: Oh, I remember them. Yes, I think they happened in May. We've gone into reverse gear on that, and we're moving faster and faster away from it. I would just like to know if you have any idea, any theory even, as to what's going on and why is it going on?
5: I guess I don't really know that it's any worse than it's always been, except there are more of us. Everything we do is more disastrous because we are already severely overpopulated. every problem becomes insoluble when there's too many of you and when, you know, there's 20 more of you born every second. But, you know, I was a kid in the 30s, and I suppose it seems ancient and quaint to a lot of people now, but the 30s were not a nice decade. There was really bad stuff happening. We were mostly aware at that point, it wasn't as much one world then, it was Europe. We were fixated on Europe, but after all, there was Japan. There was really bad stuff happening all over the world, and it was very frightening, and a lot of people really thought that the age of reason was gone and the chaos was what we faced forever. It really felt that way in 1939 to a lot of people. So I guess in a sense we have to realize that we've sort of been there and done that and we'll be there again.
7: In the telling, you portray more than one future. I don't mean in the sense of parallel worlds, but different places. And the one future in which religion is dominant and we get the feeling that religion hates and fears science. This is a concept and a kind of imagery that we have encountered before. But what about the concept and the imagery where science hates and fears religion? That's much more unusual.
5: They do seem to often get on opposite sides of a fence and start shouting at each other. It does seem also rather unnecessary. I think to many scientists and many religious people, the whole confrontational territorial thing seems an awful waste of time, that there is no essential conflict between the scientific method and the spiritual outlook. But the fundamentalists get dug in, and not so much scientists, but the myth of progress is really what's the villain in the other world in the telling on Akka. Is that they have bought into the myth of progress. They've replaced their religion with another religion, which is the religion of constant growth, capitalistic growth, and technological progress, that this is going to supply the meaning of life. Progress, capitalism, high tech, losing all the low tech skills, making things really well and so on, and going in for kind of shoddy high tech. And of course, we're doing that right now, in a sense. Isn't this a bit of a fairly obvious satire on the way the West moves in to what we call less advanced countries and takes over, and where they were eating something good, you get McDonald's, you know, and so on. And then, of course, as for a religion giving in, that's a sticky thing. See, the idea for the book came from Mao's suppression of the practice of Taoism in China. And he did seem to suppress it with appalling rapidity and ease. And I don't know that they've given in, but they've certainly had to go underground. You know, if you got enough soldiers on your side, you can suppress anything.
7: But religion does seem to come back. And in fact, if we look at contemporary China.
5: Well, and yeah, we've got some sort of new cult, which the government is wildly anxious about and is stamping out right and left. But then comes another new cult. On the other hand, these are cults. They tend to have a leader and so on. They're different from what was a great 3,000-year-old popular religion, which was, you know, kind of deeply ingrained in the culture. Something there may have been permanently lost. We don't really know. How much do we really know about what's going on in China?
6: Why is this idea of progress, say, or technology so powerful that it will completely wipe out everything in its path? And I'm thinking not merely just, you know, you could walk in and with an army and destroy a culture.
5: Yeah. The white West has essentially just done it by arriving with always a slight edge technologically. I mean, even in Peru, the Spanish weren't really, in many ways, they were not as advanced as the Incas, but they had horses, they had armor, and they had guns that made a big loud noise. And there goes the Inca Empire. I mean, when you put it in those stark terms, or like the conquest of Mexico, you sort of say, what? You know, 65 Spaniards topple an empire? But they did. I think it's a big question that nobody's ever answered.
6: Ursula K. Le Guin, in your books, I'd like to delve into what exactly Ursula Le Guin is doing by creating parallel worlds that mirror our own.
5: Basically, to put it bluntly, I think in fiction. I can't think abstractly. if I have a big problem that worries me, like the one we were just talking about, you know, it starts taking the form of a story. And I imagine, to simplify the issues, of course, that's where science fiction is so beautiful, is you can make up a world where you don't have to cope with all the other things that are going on. You can kind of concentrate and simplify your world fictionally, which all fiction does. All fiction leaves out about 99% of the world. But you can do that selectively in science fiction in a particular way, which is a lot of fun both for writer and reader.
6: What about the way character interacts, the characters that you create interact?
5: They're the heart of the book. I mean, I couldn't start the telling, although I knew what I wanted to write about. I couldn't tell the story until I got the viewpoint character. And until she sort of came and began talking to me, as it were, I didn't have the book. After a lot of false starts and a lot of attempts at a different viewpoint character, it's like Seti sort of moseys in and says, hello, I'm here. Now I'm going to tell you this story. Then I begin taking dictation, in a sense. I'm not totally out of control.
4: You've been listening to an interview with the late novelist, poet, and essayist Ursula K. Le Guin, conducted on September 29, 2000, while she was on tour for her novel, The Telling. My co-host was Richard A. Lupoff, and I'm Richard Walensky on the Bookwaves Art Waves Hour. Coming up now, the second interview of the show. The noted fantasy and science fiction writer Gene Wolfe died on April 14, 2019, 1 month shy of his 88th birthday. By the time of his death, he'd achieved a Lifetime Achievement Award from the World Fantasy Convention. He'd been acclaimed a science fiction grandmaster from the Science Fiction and Fantasy Writers of America. He'd won several awards from various organizations in the field and was considered a writer's writer. And that last designation, that's important, because unlike writers like Ursula K. Le Guin or Isaac Asimov or Stephen King or even Terry Pratchett, Wolfe's fame never spread beyond these genres, despite writing in a literary style and despite focusing on philosophical and moral issues in his work. Wolfe started publishing late in life. His first novel, Operation Ares, was published just before his 40th birthday, in 1970. But after that, his collection of short stories, The Island of Dr. Death and Other Stories and Other Stories, and his multi-volume Book of the New Sun skyrocketed his career inside the science fiction and fantasy field. By 1982, his reputation had sufficiently cemented to be named a guest of honor at the first BayCon convention over Thanksgiving weekend. And it's there that Richard A. Lupoff, Lawrence Davidson, and I had a chance to interview him about his work and his career. The first two of the four-volume Book of the New Sun, The Shadow of the Torturer and The Claw of the Conciliator, had just been published to great critical acclaim, and it seemed he was on the verge of some kind of superstardom that never quite moved outside this chosen field. We began the interview by asking Gene Wolfe about how he came upon science fiction and how he came to write.
8: The first piece of science fiction that I ever read was by Theodore Sturgeon. I was interested in Wells because my father read Wells and Verne, more or less guided me to them. Maybe I ought to start by how I got into reading science fiction. My mother bought the first paperback science fiction anthology that was ever published, which was Pocketbook of Science Fiction, edited by Donald A. Woolheim. And I had injured my leg some way. I could not ride my bicycle home from junior high school, and my mother came to pick me up in the car, and she had that book on the seat of the car. And I said, that looks neat. Can I read it when you're finished? She was a great mystery reader, and I read a lot of mysteries after. And she said, you can have it now. I don't think I want to finish it. So with that recommendation, I picked it up, and I thought it was terrific. And I still do. I don't think I ever got a hint that I would become a writer until after I published 50 or so short stories and a couple of books. There's a very, very long period, I think, for most of us when we think that people like Richard Lupoff we are not writers. We are simply people who happen by accident to have written a few books and stories.
9: What was your first published story?
8: My first published story, when I was at Texas A&M, I wrote stories for what was then the College Literary Magazine. Whichever one of those came first, and I don't even remember what the titles of them were, could be considered first publication if someone was a diehard collector. My first professionally published story was a short ghost story called The Dead Man that almost no one besides myself has read.
9: Where was it published?
8: Sir, which is a magazine similar to Wee, Playboy, Viva, a magazine of that general type. It was a ghost story laid in India, and somewhat courtesy of Rudyard Kipling.
9: How did you happen to write for them?
8: I didn't write for them. I wrote things I was trying to write at that time, and sent them around to a number of markets. I don't know how many markets that story went to before Sir bought it, but probably a couple of dozen, because that wasn't a magazine that I would have picked first shot out of the box. I've had stories bought after 35, 40 rejections, in some cases. That's because I know very little about marketing, and I knew even less when I was trying to market those stories.
10: My first short story was in a magazine called Dude.
11: Oh, yes.
10: A T&A magazine, and it was between a T photo section and an A photo section. And I brought it to the office where I was working at the time, the computer business. I was so proud of my first published short story, and I tried to get everybody to look at it. They only wanted to look at the picture. I would like to suggest that it's not your ignorance of marketing that's involved, but the fact that you write with a quite distinctive voice. What you write are not space operas or hard science or, you know, any of the traditional subtypes of science fiction stories. They are Gene Wolfe stories. And there's no such magazine out there as, you know, Gene Wolfe Adventure Monthly.
9: Now, you went on to write a number of short stories prior to Fifth Head of Cerberus, which was essentially three short stories, or was it conceived as a novel?
8: No, it was three novellas. Before I wrote that, I wrote a probably justly forgotten novel called Operation Ares. No, I wrote The Fifth Head of Cerberus and took the Milford Writers' Conference, and I met Norbert Slepian, who at that time was the science fiction editor for Charles Scribner's Son, and he said if you would write me two more to go with this, we would have a book. And I wrote him the second story, which is a story by John V. Marsh, and sent that in. And then he had the two, and he gave me a contract, and I wrote the third one, which was a BRT. But people have asked me, how can you do that? But actually, once you have imagined a world, you can lay any number of stories in that world. Here at the fantasy convention, people have been talking about the world of fairy, you know, the traditional, more or less Celtic myth world, and there must be almost an infinite number of stories that have been written, laid in that world, which is the world of giants and elves and so forth. The whole Tolkien trilogy is laid in that world, and much, much, much lesser material as well.
9: In Fifth Head of Cerberus is a kind of elliptical book. It's a puzzle, and it's not clear whether the puzzle is being solved there. The first part postulates that, if I remember correctly, here is a planet where there are human beings, and there are rumors or myths.

0: by John B. Marsh is not actually by John B. Marsh. And it is not my version of how things happened either. If we want to give away plot secrets, it is VRTs, who is Victor R. Trenchard, who assumes Marsh's identity. His imaginative reconstruction of life among the Aboriginal inhabitants, which is the way he thinks of them, the key, the gimmick, whatever you want to call it, of the aliens, is that they are shape changers, and they are very good shape changers. They are so good that when they become human beings, they are human beings. Of course, the problem with that is that when you become a human being, you can no longer change shape. To the best of my recollection, you have to understand that you're questioning me about material that I wrote 10 years or so ago and haven't reread in the past 8. To the best of my recollection, he is half Aborigine. His mother was a full-blooded Aborigine. His father was one of the descendants of the terrestrial settlers. Of course, the mother, having become a human woman, did it to such perfection that her genetic structure was sufficiently altered for her to conceive with a human man. If we're going to talk about shape changers, what we're really talking about is changing the chemistry, the interior chemistry of the body cells. And that presumably is what these people are able to do. That is what a cancer virus is able to do. And we shouldn't immediately assume that such things are strictly mythical, because we haven't found someone who, in our opinion, can do it.
1: Actually, the Gene Wolfe book that I love the most is one which hardly anybody in the world loves, because hardly anybody in the world has ever read it.
2: Peace.
1: I've been shoving that at people for years, each of whom winds up saying, "What a wonderful book. How come I never heard of it? How come I never saw it?"
0: Berkeley is bringing out Peace in paperback. That is the first paperback publication of a book that probably sold something like 1,500 copies.
2: That's a non-science fiction novel, which was written after Fifth Head of Cerberus.
0: It was written after Fifth Head of Cerberus. You could call it a fantasy novel, I think perhaps better than a science fiction novel. It is, to a large extent, man dealing with the effect of story on his life and with his life as story.
1: It is very, very much a study of human character in a, at least remotely or associationally, fantasy context. There are no flashing swords in it, and there are no werewolves, and there are no dragons. It's not fantasy in any such sense as these. And in a commercial marketplace that calls basically for action-adventure stories, a quiet, sensitive novel of character, which I think is one of the truly outstanding fantasy books of the past decade, has been tragically, criminally overlooked. And I'm delighted to hear that it's finally coming out in paperback.
0: I cannot resist mentioning that we're skipping over another book, The Devil in a Forest, which I wrote between the ones that we've discussed at the Book of the New Sun.
2: You began to work on the Book of the New Sun. How did the genesis of that come about?
0: I have written a great deal for Damon Knight's now suspended anthology series, Orbit, and I had an idea for a story that I thought would be about a good Orbit novella. And when I got up to novella length, I realized that I'll do it as a novel. And when I got up to novel length of 100,000 words or so, I realized now the story was really getting going and beginning to move. The preliminaries were out of the way. And so I said, what the heck, I'll do a trilogy. And when I finished the trilogy in first draft, I discovered that the third book was, oh, say 50% longer than the first two. And at this point, I asked my agent, Virginia Kidd, how about this, Virginia? Suppose that I divide that third book add, fill in some holes and so forth.

0: and then we will have 4 books. And she said, well, that sounds great. So I went out with John Douglas of Timescape Books, and they said, Gene, you really are a great writer, but you left all these holes and loose ends in the 4 books. I now have a 4th one. So I said, since I can't wrap it up by adding an additional 10 or 20 pages, how about if I do a 5th book? So I may end up with a pentology, if there is such a word, a 5-book series.
1: You're listening to a 1982 interview with the late science fiction and fantasy writer Gene Wolfe, who died in April 2019 at the age of 87. It was recorded at BayCon Science Fiction Convention over Thanksgiving 1982 in San Jose. My co-interviewers were Richard A. Lupoff and Lawrence Davidson, and I'm Richard Walensky on the Book Waves Art Waves Hour.
2: A couple of questions. Again, the 2 volumes of The Book of the New Sun, which have already appeared, are very distinctive works. First of all, it's hard to tell whether they're science fiction or fantasy. They take place in a remote future, and yet they have more of the feel of fantasy than science. There's no technology there. If there's anything to which they're even remotely comparable, I would guess that it's The Dying Earth by Jack Vance. Which leads me to ask if Vance is an author that you read a lot, how you feel about his work as compared to yours, or where you would place yourself in the spectrum of science fiction and fantasy writers on a line maybe from Tom Dish at one end to Larry Niven at the other.
0: I would say probably about 3 doors past the drugstore on the corner. I call the kind of thing that the Book of the New Sun is science fantasy. And to me, I wrote an article about this in The Writer, which is a magazine for writers. To me, science fantasy is science fiction which has the feeling, the atmosphere of fantasy, rather than the atmosphere of technology. If you write a story about computer written from the standpoint of an engineer or programmer who works for a computer company, that is science fiction. But if you write the same story about the same computer from the standpoint of, let us say, a tribesman from Yemen, that becomes science fantasy, because the tribesman sees the computer and sees it doing its thing. That is what it is. Dick says, you know, there's no technology. There is technology, but it's not seen from the viewpoint of the technician. These people, the people of the Book of the New Sun, have interstellar travel, which we do not have. They have means of reaching parallel universes, which we do not have. They have effective laser or particle beam weapons, and since it's not written from the standpoint of a technologist, we don't know which ones they are. All that technology is there, but it's seen from outside, because this is a civilization, and there are many civilizations like this in the world today. It has access to very high technology, but which does not have the resources to educate more than a very small portion of the population in that technology. Suppose that you were the ruler of some state in Central Africa. If you wanted to, there are many people who would be happy to sell you jet planes, but 99.9% of your population has no idea at all what's going on in the jet engine or in the radio in the jet plane and so on and so forth.
3: Now, in there, you just mentioned interstellar travel. I don't recall. I remember now the citadel that Severian originally lives in was pointed out to me after I had read the first book, before I had read the second, to be a huge spaceship. And that the entire area was just filled with these derelict spaceships. Is this correct?
0: The Citadel is not a huge spaceship. The Citadel is a collection of interstellar ships, no longer in use, which have been converted to use as buildings and interspersed with masonry construction, things that were never intended to fly, and which is underlain by subterranean tunnels and so forth that are remains of the original spaceport. But the Kakajans of the book, who I think are mentioned at least in Shadow of the Torture, who appear much more, or I should say somewhat more clearly, in The Claw of the Conciliator, and still more clearly in the third book, The Sword of the Lictor, which should be out in January, are aliens.
3: Maser and laser technology, that's that thing that they have that battle with at the end of Shadow of the Torture.
0: What they do is to fight a duel using extraterrestrial plants as weapons. And of course, since the protein chemistry of the plants is very different from the protein chemistry of life on Earth, the plants tend to be very fatal to terrestrial life. You were talking about laser and maser weapons, particle beam weapons. The pistol that Vodalus gives to Thea in the first chapter, I believe, the scene in the Necropolis, is a weapon of that type. I think it's the only appearance offhand that I can remember of that type of weapon in the first book. But of course, they are around and they come in the subsequent books when required. But again, if we could take the analogy of some impoverished state, it's quite possible for a few citizens of such a state to have submachine guns or big game rifles, but most of the people are going to have spears because you don't have enough money to give every second man a submachine gun or a big game rifle.
2: Gene Wolfe is an author who deals in subtleties and ironies, complexities, wonderful intellectual devices and artistic devices, which, in my opinion, Gene, makes you very much of a writer's writer. My question is, how does that mass readership out there respond to you? What kind of feedback do you get?
0: The feedback that I get is largely positive. I would guess, say, about 200 pieces of fan mail since the publication of Shadow of the Torture. I can remember one violently turned off condemnation from a reader. And the thing that bothered him, and I think it's very understandable, I might even be him if I were him, was the fact that he got to the end of the book and he discovered he had not gotten to the end of the story. He felt that when he bought a book, the story should be completely wrapped up in that volume, which of course completely lets him out as a reader of history, although he can be a reader of biography. As I've already mentioned, we may, probably will, do a fifth volume. But even from the standpoint of the tetralogy, the four volumes, if that had been published in a single book, it would have been a book of roughly 400,000 words, and it would have been a commercial disaster. You can't publish a 400,000-word novel unless it's by Isaac Asimov or Robert A. Heinlein or perhaps Saul Bellow or somebody like that. But the Gene Wolfes and the Richard Lupoffs cannot publish work of that length with commercial success. Why didn't you publish your collection, the What If collection, in one volume?
2: I would have liked to. First of all, there would be physical production problems that would make it extremely difficult to publish that book, although not impossible. But the main reason is that publishing that large a book would drive the cost of it up so high that they would have to stick on a prohibitive cover price and it would kill sales.
0: A cartoon in the New Yorker some years ago of two elderly, wealthy-looking gentlemen in a huge, shadowed private library. And one is lugging over to the other a folio volume that must be 8 inches thick, bound in calf with brass corners and so forth. And he says, "Here, Richard, here's something I think you'll like."
3: The first two volumes of books have come out, this Shadow of the Torturer and Claw of the Conciliator. Now we have Sword of the Lictor, and following that, Citadel of the Autarch.
0: Yeah.
3: And obviously you have not thought of the title for the fifth.
0: Obviously I've thought of several titles and I haven't decided on one. That's the problem. I only started thinking about this sort of thing really Friday night. Perhaps I should mention that there will be an unofficial and unannounced fifth possibly sixth book with the title The Castle of the Otter, listed the title of the fourth book, which is, as you both mentioned, The Citadel of the Otter, as The Castle of the Otter. And I thought, gee, that's a wonderful title. So a small press publisher and I are going to do about a 40,000-word book with essays, if you want to call them that, little articles about the writing of the Book of the New Sun, about some of the unusual words which many, many persons have complained of in the Book of the New Sun. The only one that's unreal in there or not a genuine word is Artello or Artellos, I forget which, and that's because it's a typo. It's supposed to be a Martello, and the printer left the M off. All the other words are legitimate. James Blish, if I may flash back to James Blish, who is now deceased and who wrote Black Easter and many other good books, used to say, don't call a rabbit a smeep, which meant don't set up an alien world and then have foxes and squirrels and bunnies and give them strange names and think that you're doing something. And it occurred to me that if something were laid on Earth, there were plenty of strange names already, not necessarily for rabbits. I see no need to rename rabbits. You know, Oswald is a good rabbit name and bugs. But for many other things, words that are little used but are perfectly legitimate. And often I wanted to talk about little discussed but perfectly legitimate things. What is a mystese, and so forth. The word mystery comes from mystese, not the other way around, but nobody much uses that word except me.
3: Were you specifically looking for these words as they came up? It seemed to be at the beginning I had my dictionary out, and then I figured, to hell with it, the dictionary doesn't have these words. Where did they come from?
0: Most of them, I think, there was a problem. The main problem was getting the correct spellings. In most cases, I had vague memories of having encountered these words somewhere. And I had to find some source that would give it to me correctly. I'm a poor speller at best. And when I get into unusual Greek roots, preposterous speller, practically, I used, Merriam-Webster's Unabridged. Actually, I have two of those. I used the Concise Oxford Dictionary. I used the New York Times Book of Misunderstood and Misspelled and Mispronounced Words. I used Mrs. Somebody's, I can't think what her name is. Does anybody know? Collection of Strange Words. And looking up these words, I then learned other words. And I said, gee, that's a neat word. I'll file that away in the back of my brain. And I'm sure that in many cases while I was writing, let's say the third book, I used some word that I had encountered while I was looking for another word that I used in the first book. But there aren't a whole lot of these. It's been greatly exaggerated.
1: The next two volumes of Book of the New Sun, The Sword of the Lictor and The Citadel of the Autark, were published in 1983 and 1984. There was also a sequel, The Earth, U-R-T-H, of the New Sun, that was published in 1987. Gene Wolfe would go on to write several multi-book novels, including The Book of the Long Sun, The Book of the Short Sun, and The Wizard Knight, along with several other novels, short stories, and essay collections. His last novel, A Borrowed Man, was published in 2015. A film version of The Death of Dr. Island was partially filmed in 2008, but has never been released. There's also a short called Dr. Island from 1999 that may or may not be the same film. If you'd like to check out the works of Gene Wolfe, there's no better place to start than Shadow of the Torturer or The Three Heads of Cerberus. You can also check out his short story collection, The Best of Gene Wolfe. My co-hosts for this 1982 interview with Gene Wolfe were Richard A. Lupoff and Lawrence Davidson. Until next week, I'm Richard Walensky on the Bookwaves, Arthwaves Hour.

0: veteran Black liberation organizer and co-founder of the League of Revolutionary Black Workers, Jerome Scott, on organizing.
1: It takes years of study. What we're talking about as an organizer is that we're developing as social scientists that want to change the world. And therefore, we have to understand capitalism, the system in which this world is organized around today. If we don't understand capitalism, there's no way we can be the best organizer that we can be. When you want to do political education to understand capitalism, you also have to understand the company that you're working for, the neighborhood that you live in. If you're going to understand the corporation, you have to do the same kind of deep dive in that corporation that we do in capitalism as a system. If you want to be a great organizer, you have to understand the necessity of political education. You have to understand this world as it really is, and not like people pretend it to be.
0: Get Learned, only on KPFA. 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

0: Ah, team, the moon and Uranus are exactly conjoined now, which could make things a little jumpy. The description is wired. Ah, but the assignment to be messengers of humans humbly cooperating with nature's evolutionary genius known as Trickster. There we go. So people do great cooperative things, which then becomes a story that travels and inspires other humans to do great things of cooperative beauty. That then becomes a story that travels, that inspires humans to do great things, and so on. That's really the crucial dynamic. This, what's about to unfurl before us, before you all, is a great show that does this. And Judith Schwartz continues to do this, participating with indefatigable Starhawk, all praise be upon her, and Earth activist training. They have some really great things coming up that Judith will also be participating in. So part of the dynamic of now is awareness of danger. Mercury, sesquiquadrate, Neptune, but we don't even need that. We're aware of danger, holy moly. But Venus quintiles Jupiter. But again, there is beauty. And Mars quintiles Chiron. All the mentors of the Earth, for the Earth, by the Earth, are available for us to cooperate to pull off this impossible, necessary miracle of protecting as much life as possible. We welcome award-winning science journalist Judith D. Schwartz, whose latest book, The Reindeer Chronicles and Other Inspiring Stories of Working with Nature to Heal the Earth, proffers myriad heartening stories of devastation, devastating deserts that then can return to blooming, as can our hearts. So, welcome, Judith.
1: Thank you.
0: And thank you. I am so, this book is so much a balm, a B-A-L-M, to, as an antidote to the bomb, the OMB. It is completely so the way to go, and you are proffering so many stories and so many heartening conferences, that you're, addressing, and, all over. And it is, the book, The Reindeer Chronicles contains so many great podcasts and references and conferences. People are doing good things. There we go. And just another thing, but before I hand it to you, I also want to thank you for your writing in which you are painting with words so we can see this, you know, and, your breadth is heartening, and it hums us. And I love where I sort of resonated also is gardens and Islam. And maybe can we start off with gardens and Islam and the idea of paradise? Our word paradise means enclosed garden.
1: Yeah, certainly. Wow, I haven't been called to start there, so I'll kind of move my, you know, bring my imagination to those stories. Yeah, so as you said, that this book is full of stories and insights from people who are dedicated to restoring our global ecosystems place by place, landscape by landscape. And I just felt so strongly that these stories weren't being heard and how much we can learn from them, even from across the world. There are insights that apply to wherever we are. So there's one really interesting permaculture design teacher who I met, of all places, in Switzerland. And his name is Ramis Kent. He is an African-American who... Let's see. He became interested in Islamic studies in his 20s. Actually, I think when he was living in Berkeley. It was somewhere in the Bay Area. There's an institute that he became involved with. And so he became interested in Islamic poetry and traditions. And then he learned of the work of Jeffrey Lawton of Australia, who also became a Muslim and has been working in Jordan. And Jeff Lawton is known for this particular project, which is known around the world as Greening the Desert, the Greening the Desert Project. And it's an instance where this incredibly dry, saline earth, just nothing was going to grow there. Just how he worked with permaculture design principles, which aim to work with nature and via synergies of different plants working together and working with the wind and slowing down, capturing the water and all of this, and created this incredible food forest in this desert. So Ramis learned of this, and immediately, I mean, it just clicked. As Ramis said, it just pushed all his buttons. So he became a permaculture design teacher. And as he learned more about permaculture and working with plants and working with water and shaping landscapes, I know that he does a lot of work with earth moving to change the way that water flows on the land so that the plants are more productive and the water stays in the landscape. He became increasingly aware of how these weren't two separate aspects of his life, but rather it connected. As he looked into Islamic, just different passages from the Quran, that it referred to some of the work that he was doing about the importance of stewarding nature. And also when he was working in Yemen, you know, I'm so impressed. I have to say, I'm so impressed with people I meet who just think nothing of going into a war zone to help people to learn to grow their own food, to have more stability in their lives, and to revive their lives after disaster. So he was in Yemen, and he was trying to make a plan. He was working with villagers who had been flooded out, I think, around 2008, and people were still refugees, basically, even though they were within the same country. And he was trying to come up with a plan. And one day, someone came in and brought a book of Islamic poetry, and they read it together. And in essence, this book offered a kind of a roadmap for what they can do in this landscape in terms of all the different plants that are appropriate for that landscape, which different plants work together. And then as he continued to explore, he saw the original designs of the Greening the Desert project and saw that that basically was enacting a passage in the Quran about how trees are planted and then the water flows.
0: Right. And in the Quran, it's, yeah, all life comes from water. And that's really moving. And as Rami says, it had poems that talked about what used to be planted in the landscapes in that region. The poetry ends up being a sort of botanical survey or animal survey for a given place and a reference for a recreation of these systems. Poetry is very much tied to the history of the Arabs. We were able to go back and look at these poems as a way of informing something that they might possibly do in the present. And then you say that the notion of a productive, fully realized garden as emblematic of paradise is central to Islam. I guess that's Rami saying that.
1: Right.
0: And I love your definition. I'm sorry.
1: Oh, yes, that the notion of an oasis is a planned, water-harvested area,
0: right,
1: with trees and different plants growing in harmony.
0: And you tie that to the Amazon, where you say also, you know, plants were planted 4,000 years ago intentionally, and we go, right, okay, looking backwards, and then the poetry, it's also because when you get to your chapter on Maui and restoring Hawaii, that the meetings open with a woman chanting a beautiful poem prayer and invoking goodness in all the speakers, and we love that to and fro, but a desert is a place where when it rains, it floods. So you have so much to say about that, you know, and certainly in, we're speaking, you know, with the devastation in California and so many places. So, you know, the runoff, right? So it was years ago, permaculture people said, you know, when I was saying, let's slow down to speed up, and they go, that's what permaculture is. The more you slow water down when you run it through a field with berms, you know, the faster it infiltrates. So, and you do say, you know, all of us can start where we are about slowing water, right?
1: Yes, absolutely. And it's important to understand that whenever we do something to the land, whether it's building on top of it, whether it's cutting down trees, whether it's plowing up a field, that is altering the way the water moves across the landscape. And depending on the degree of the intervention, also how it moves across the atmosphere, through the atmosphere, because that's a really important aspect of how water functions on the planet.
0: Right. And it is, you over and over stress again, it's the absorption. There's, you know, California, many, many permaculture people have been working on this, but this, here's again the conflagration, you know, so much wiped out, and then a vision of how it might return. But that's why I was also so heartened by your reporting on your ally working in Yemen. You know, this idea of intimacy going Yemen, we think of it as, you know, horrible. But he goes into it is rocky, but there are fertile valleys and there's things to do here. And it, so it's like weaving intimacy. We have a friend of show who's been weaving us with intimacy to Syria, going, it's not just news, it's people and land and all of that that is so disrupted. And outside Damascus, well, we want to bring war into play, right? Outside Damascus, where I got to visit with my wonderful Syrian friends, there is a Dar Memusa. It's a, I think, 6th century Christian monastery that's being repurposed as a place of Christian and Islamic environmental work. We go, interrupted by the war.
1: I was just going to say that, you know, with just it's so disheartening to hear and to know about all the fires that are going on right now, you know, but what can we do? We all must go forward and certainly learn from the fires, learn how to manage the fires, and certainly the people that I've worked with have much to say about that. But I remember one permaculture designer, Andrew Millison, saying how encouraging it is that some of the most extraordinary and successful eco-restoration projects are in the most devastated landscapes. So that is a clue to us that we can do this, and it's a matter of our intention.
0: Right, and tradition and storytelling, as you do so well in this really, really great book, The Reindeer Chronicles by Judith D. Schwartz, our guest for today. Because you travel all over, and when you get to Norway, and I know one of your passions is about grazing animals, that what we think is, or what the Dementors of Doom think is a problem is actually, no, if we study that, no, as long as you have animals moving and you tie the connection to fire and your Norwegian allies working on that, which is that the reindeer, you know, trample down the shrubs, which would dry into fire tinder. And you say the reindeer, which the government wanted to slaughter, keep it cooler. They keep the north cooler. Do you want to guide us
1: right
0: into that?
1: So the reindeer story, that wasn't about fire. I can get to the fire later, but certainly the polar regions are warming faster than any other parts of the planet. So we want to keep those regions cool. And despite the Norwegian government saying that too many reindeer is a threat to the fragile tundra ecosystem, the truth is that the reindeer, as they are managed by the Sami people, the indigenous communities, actually keep the landscapes cool. So what it is that in the summer grazing, because the land is, that those regions are warming, there are more shrubs and bushes and small trees growing, but the reindeer browse them. They eat the leaves and they keep those larger plants managed. And one reason that's important is because of the principle of albedo. So that means reflectivity. So snow or the very light colored heat in the region reflects heat. So the ground isn't absorbing that heat. However, those plants, the trees and shrubs, have dark leaves. So those, not only are they growing because of the warming, but if they grow, they perpetuate the warming because their green, dark green leaves are absorbing heat. So that's one way that the reindeers help. Another is that in the winter grazing, winter into spring grazing, and they're on snow, they are pressing, so they move in huge herds. When they are pressing down on the snowpack, that actually maintains the permafrost because the snow was insulating the soil. So it keeps the ground cooler. There's a father and son team of scientists that have a project in Russia called, in Siberia, called Pleistocene Park. The term Pleistocene referring to the large animals that, like saber, this and that, the mammoth, all of those creatures that we lost in the Pleistocene many, many, you know, thousands of years ago. And they want to bring back their modern day analogs. So they studied the impact of grazing on snow and movement on snow. And they found that it was something insane, something like 30 degrees Celsius difference, cooler when the land was grazed because they were pressing down. They were trying to get in. The reindeer were trying, or whatever, and the reindeer are trying to get at the lichen. I'm not exactly sure the behavior of the other animals, but mainly the pressing down of the snowpack. So that's really pretty extraordinary. And about the, with fire, a lot of, so the example that I had, but I know lots of people in California working on this. I guess one way to understand it is that, so, you know, think about nature before there were humans. Just let's pretend humans aren't around. And so we have vegetation growing. Vegetation is managed by plant-eating animals, by herbivores. Okay, so that's how the plants were managed, so that they didn't just dry out or die and become fire tinder. I mean, obviously fires did occur, but this was in a managed, everything was in its own kind of equilibrium. It's a cycle that was in balance. So those plant-eating animals, in turn, were managed by predators. So predators would keep these animals, the herbivores, moving. And that's how the system maintained itself. So we have people, and certainly people lived in harmony with wildlife for a long time. Then we have people, modern people, who are building roads, building parking lots, building houses, housing developments, and cities. And this has disrupted the predator-prey dynamic because, you know, like there's a road in the way. So that's really altered that scenario. Okay, so that's the basic scenario. So in Australia, which, as you know, I'm sure your listeners are aware that that's another place that is very, very vulnerable to fire. So there is a farmer there who manages a tract of land the size of the five boroughs of New York. His product is restored land. That is his intention. And he works with cattle because the cattle are the way that if he manages them appropriately, they are eating the brush. They are eating we think the cattle only graze, but they also browse to some extent. So they are enhancing the quality of the soil and the soil's ability to hold onto water. And that in itself minimizes fire risk because you've got more moisture in the system. But also he brings them to where they can also browse. Now, there are areas that cattle don't like to browse. You know, they don't want to go like in nooks and crannies. As it turns out, this region of Australia, Western Australia, has a huge population of wild donkeys.
0: Hey, donkeys, I love the donkey story.
1: In the 1800s, when Australia was being explored and developed by white people, they were pack animals. They were brought to Australia to work. One thing about donkeys is that they live a long time, upwards of 40 years often. So over that period of time, trucks and, just mechanized transit was brought in and the donkeys weren't needed anymore, or maybe some people moved or some people died. And so there ended up to be these bands of wild donkeys running around, and the government sees them as a pest. However, Chris Hengler, the farmer I'm talking about, sees them as fire managers because they are browsing the vegetation, which otherwise might have dried out and become fire tinder. So there's real tension there because he's trying to do scientific research to make the case for the wild donkeys, whereas the government keeps saying that they're pests and we want to exterminate them. Right now, they are at a standstill. So the donkeys are still there and they're still doing their work. So the animals on the land are important for fire because they're managing the vegetation, also because they are restoring the soil. And in restoring the soil, they're restoring the water cycle, because when you have soil that is rich in organic matter, which most of which is carbon, then that land can hold so much more water. And that's important for so many reasons. Having more moisture in the landscape, having more streams and smaller bodies of water that serve as fire breaks, and providing more moisture for the growth of more trees, and also because where was I going with this? They're also important because they're by keeping moisture in the land, in the soil, they're able to, the activities of the animals on the land, it extends the season of green growth. So California is a place where there tends to be, now I know it hasn't quite been like this of late, tends to be a drier season and a season when there's rain. So it's really helpful for fire management to keep the green growing season, which is more resilient to fire, to have that go as long as possible, if that makes any sense. Because then, everything's green and growing and more resistant to fire.
0: Right. And we come back to the predator-prey, and you do resonate in your book, The Reindeer Chronicles, you know, that you begin wonderfully, you know, the wedding of science and soul and heart, you know, and a collaborative curiosity and a well-wishing, and this dynamic of predator-prey, because throughout the book you address the predator corporation or government versus the indigenous in that sense, you say pray. And we go, this is interesting. You know, many of us have seen, of course, the wonderful George Monbiot short film on wolves and Yellowstone, and how the absence of wolves, once they introduced wolves, that kept the deer in check, and then birds came back, and things began, and the rivers had their shores again. Yeah, so the human heart relating to predator not being the only predator, right? I mean, I don't know. I mean, have you mused on this, that for lack of actual predators, humans in their sort of dementor form have become the disrespectful, the non-contributing predator?
1: Right. But, so we are sort of the default predator for these animals, in meaning that we need to keep them on the move, but you're right that we take it way too far. If we were a predator invested in maintaining the integrity of the system, that's one thing. And that is what animal predators do. You know, not consciously the way that we have conscious behavior, but yes, we go too far. And that brings up what's very interesting in what you're saying, and I want to clarify this for listeners, is that you're connecting the predator-prey culture and the predator-prey animals, and I had not made that connection before. So just to explain the predator-prey culture, in Norway, I took part in a symposium on indigenous wisdom, indigenous knowledge. And I spoke about the global ecology of grazing. And there was a talk there that just had me stunned. It was by a fellow named Andi Sombi, who is an indigenous Sami scholar. He teaches in the northernmost university in the world, Tromsø. And he teaches indigenous law. And his talk was brilliant and kind of, you know, just hard to take because it was so raw.
0: Right. Did you want to continue there?
1: Or? Yeah. And, oh, do you want to mention your what you got out of that?
0: No. I didn't want to trample on top of your pause. Do continue.
1: Okay. So Sombi begins his talk about the Aesop's tale of the wolf and the lamb. And the wolf accuses the lamb of muddying up the water, of insulting him, of all of these things. And then, I guess, eats the lamb. Now, somebody asked the question, well, the wolf could have done whatever he wanted to the lamb. Why did he have to accuse the lamb of these atrocities? And the answer was that a tyrant wants to justify his own tyranny. And then he took it further and talked about, it was very interesting how he did this because he didn't make it too blatant, but you could see where he was going. He was talking about the Sami people who had their traditions and cultures and just different ways of living. And then this Western Norwegian culture sees that the land that the Sami live on, you know, which had been seen as kind of wasteland, just, that's way up north, it's all snow, but there are minerals there, there's hydro energy there, I think there's oil and gas there.
0: Copper mines.
1: And fishing there.
0: Yeah.
1: So that's when the predatory nature of a seemingly benign nation like Norway starts to kick in.
0: Right. We're going to take a very short pause because this is deeply rich. Our guest today on the Visionary Activist Show is Judith D. Schwartz. Her latest book, and I want to read all of your books on grazing and water, whose latest book is The Reindeer Chronicles and Other Inspiring Stories of Working with Nature to Heal the Earth. And we will be right back after this very short break.

0: Welcome back, allies, to the Visionary Activist Show. I'm your weaver of context, Caroline Casey. It will be 24 years the first week of September, and thank you, Taj Mahal, for supplying our break music. Our perfect for now and forever, really, guest today is Judith D. Schwartz. Her latest book, The Reindeer Chronicles, and other inspiring stories of working with nature to heal the earth. Right, again, she paints with words how we can address the horror, but also look what we could do. Look what we could do. So many forms of bioremediation and so many good people working on that. And yeah, so the predator prey, know what you were addressing right before break. It's like the Balinese say, you know, the Dutch were more honest when they arrived and said, we've come to steal your resources. And they said, the British came and said, no, we've come to improve your civilization while we steal your resources. And it's like, no, that was naked there. I remember hearing scientists lamenting the loss of the polar bears and thinking there's very little future. And he said, you know, what we're losing is one of the most curious intelligences on our Earth, because these large predators are confident enough to, you know, there's the famous photograph of the Russian submarine surfacing and the polar bear strolling over going, yeah, who the hell are you? What's up? You know, and so he grieves the loss of this confident curiosity, you know, and we go, oh, okay. So back to Norway for a time, but you do take us all over. And yeah, the conference that you were at, Indigenous Knowledge, the practice of sustainable existence. And, you know, over and over, I think in what you report, a wonderful phrase, you know, that wildlife anchors identity. And this is so important to the Sami. I'll toss it back to you, and then to our allies, the Gwich'in, in the Arctic, you know, just in Arctic Circle, Arctic National Wildlife Refuge, that the Gwich'in call the place where all life begins. And they say we are inextricably intertwined with the caribou. You know, it anchors our identity. And then just one other little thread. You know, you also delineate, I can't remember if it's Mali, where they build the dam without understanding, so the downstream people have no fish, so they begin to eat the rare birds that actually have gone to the Arctic and their long and arduous journey. And it's like, oh, no. Okay, all right. So maybe wherever you want to go is fine, but I love also just back to this slowness of pace in Norway. You say they have slow TV, they binge watch knitting, and they binge watch the reindeer migration. And that's your ally, the Sami, Josette Antes, excuse my pronunciation, his lawsuit against the government, and his artist sister, Marit Saris, who did the pile of bones, right, which is resonant to, you know, Native Americans as well. You tell us what she did as a, just look at this horror, just acknowledge this horror.
1: Yeah, so when I was in Norway, there was a case going on of a young reindeer herder named Ante Sara. Yeah. He was only about 23 at the time. So as I was saying, the Norwegian government said there are too many reindeer, so herders need to cull a percentage of their animals. And this young herder said no and felt very strongly that so young reindeer herders only had a few, they were just starting. They did not have huge numbers of animals. They only had a small number, so a percentage loss would kind of push them over the margin. So it would destroy this tradition. So he said no, and he took the government to court. And this became a really big news case in Norway, and part of it was he was just this confident young man, and he wore traditional Sami clothes when he was on the TV or, you know, being interviewed. And also because his sister is an internationally known conceptual artist. And so she got involved with this and created this kind of multifaceted art installation called Pile of Sapmi. So it's like pile of bones. Sapmi is the land that the Sami live on. And 200 reindeer heads, reindeer skulls, piled. And that certainly makes a statement. Then she did another one that was, she strung up 400 reindeer skulls on wire that made a kind of curtain. So it's, from a distance, it's very beautiful. You can't see what it is. I mean, up close or in the pictures that I've seen, it's very beautiful, but in a very dark way. And that, she brought that to the national court when her brother's case was being decided. And unfortunately, this was months after I was there. This was at the very end of 2017, after the government kept appealing, the young herder lost. So I've been in touch with Marit Ahn since then, and she said that basically they gave the animals to their mother, so the animals per se are still alive, but they don't aren't able to work the land the way that they had hoped to. And talk about ironies, you mentioned the slow TV in Norway, which is that phenomenon. People had no idea that when they were watching the majestic herd of reindeer move across the landscape, that some of those reindeer were the ones that were at issue in this case. So, you know, just, I just feel layers of irony that people are saying, oh, we have such beautiful animals in our country.

0: that there is a disconnect between the Sami community and the people further south, that there's a lot of, again, misunderstanding, suspicion. It's like, are these people real? Can we trust them? Are they dirty? Are they ignorant? So, yeah, I mean, this happens the world over. And also the same is true there are pastoral herders in Africa that I know of. And, you know, they're under a lot of threats too. So that's one reason. And also because so much of the globe is really in nature managed by animals, but we don't see it. It's invisible to us. We see land that we could do something with potentially, and animals that happen to be on there. We don't see the ongoing relationships. And I think that seeing that helps us understand landscapes and wetlands and other ecosystems. And through understanding, that would give us tremendous insight as to how to live in them in greater harmony.
1: Right. And extending, you know, vocabulary, it's like anything we have a name for, we have a relationship. And, you know, there's so much in the breadth of your book, The Reindeer Chronicles. Really, I have unbounded enthusiasm for this. I want everyone to get a copy and put it in your library as well. But I was lucky enough to be invited by my brother-in-law when he won a Nobel Prize, want to come with us. I'm like, oh, yes. And the dinner in Stockholm, where they served, you know, smoked reindeer with lingonberry sauce, right? And then I said to my Swedish, what do you love about Sweden? He goes, I love the melancholy of the north. That's where the soul of the country is, right? So it does resonate again, you know, and you're speaking to it in this book, in this wonderful wedding, kind of in the tradition of Lauren Isley, you know, science with a soul and with poetry, which you weave so well together. And then, I think a crucial thing for our whole team, there's so much here. You know, there's a plethora throughout your book of people doing great things. Podcasts, conferences, projects. I think this book is a great departure point. I want to check out everything that you reference, really, you know. And then the crucial part of strategy, say when you're in New Mexico and there's so much conflict, I think it's one of your allies who says a community that's lost its way, and that you felt that knowledge was not enough. But in then a group that I guess then you're convening in Mexico, acknowledging fear, like, and then the question for everyone, what would be the best possible outcome? And you did a beautiful thing, you know, which is, you know, if it were possible, right, to the liberation of imagination. And so many great environmental, you know, allies and scientists and teammates of yourself and all of us, all life really, say, yeah, to critique and then to imagine. It's like the, you know, in everything, it's we have a magic mirror. The mirror holds up and reflects, going, oh my God, it's really terrible. And then with a wave of our paw, you know, we turn mirror into window. But look how beautiful it could be and has been. Look at that, you know. And then with another wave of the paw, door, let's go. Which your book really, really does. Let's go. So what would be the best possible outcome? Is that something that you keep in your heart there?
0: Yes, that was a really pivotal experience. So I happened to be in Mexico at a gathering, and I don't know, I mean, this isn't a moment when we're having these gatherings in person, but, you know, when you're writing about things and you're involved in activist communities, you may get together, and then there's kind of a pattern. There's a lot of talks, and then you get together. But I was feeling, usually that really energizes me, but at that particular point, I was feeling, all right, I've heard these talks before. When are we going to actually get anywhere? And at that moment, and then because what was hitting me was that, well, I know it's obvious to many people, but it didn't truly hit me until then, was that as a journalist, it's all about conveying knowledge. And I finally, you know, realized that

0: you know what, that's not enough. That there's something human, something in us that are, that's resistant to change, sometimes resistant to seeing what is in front of us, sometimes forgetting what we know to be possible, all of these human attributes. And so I was just spinning in that and feeling kind of lost. And then I encountered this fellow named Jeff Goebel, who I had learned about from colleagues. And the way that they always described his program of the consensus model, when you're talking and you're sharing and this and that, and you sit around a circle. Well, I'm a very restless person. So I was thinking, yeah, I'm sure that's a really great idea, but I'm not interested. So anyway, I met him. He was at this conference and I said, well, I want to know what you do. And then we had this little group, and then I saw it in process for a 3-day workshop in New Mexico, when I truly watched a community transform from literally, I mean, this is the Wild West, people shooting each other, people afraid to bring their children to their land, people sabotaging each other, fighting over the pump house. It was almost cartoonish. It was so bad. And moving from that state to a point where they wanted to work together to improve the land. And that has gone, that, and that desire and actions towards making that happen have endured. So speaking kind of around this, so let me just clarify just a second. So the way that this particular consensus model works, it's about deep listening, conscious, respectful listening to other people, and trust. So some of it, you work to build trust. But the core questions that are passed around the circle are, what is the situation and how do you perceive it? And that can be revelatory, because often people who are sitting in the same room experiencing the same things may perceive things very differently. And it can be really, you know, really informative to see how someone else that you've been dealing with truly experiences something. So what is the worst possible outcome? And the reason that that is used is, you know, because that's all what we want to avoid, because we're holding on to fear about what the worst outcome could be. And so we're defended against that fear. And a lot of our energy goes towards kind of managing it so it doesn't bubble up. And once you articulate the fear, you're kind of, and feel that you've been heard, well, there's kind of a liberation there. Then you move to what's the best possible outcome. And then, because you're no longer guarding against all the bad possibilities, all of your fears, you're liberated. And as Jeff Goebel says, once you have, and then, after what's the best possible outcome, what might it look like to get there? And once you come up with one idea, you're on the path. You've already broken that paralysis that fear sometimes keeps you in. And you get this energetic shift. And I will just say one thing, that Jeff is offering workshops, like free workshops, as an introduction to this method, because he feels so strongly that this is, because he's someone who's also studied land use a lot for many, many, many years. He feels that this is a really powerful tool for helping people to get to a place where they can manage and restore their landscapes. So that's on my website. There's a little link on the recent news, judithdschwartz.com. Just, I want to invite people to do that. So Definitely. Yeah, that was the process that we went through in New Mexico. And the shift was quite amazing. And all the people with the Bureau of Land Management who had completely, this was a last ditch effort for them. They were tired of having to go to this community several times a week to stop arguments, to worry about who's shooting, who's going to start a fight with who. And they were absolutely stunned by how things shifted.
1: That's great. Right. Story, frame, poetry, knowledge, all of that. I love the late, great Reuben Snake in a wonderful documentary about him, Your Humble Serpent. But he just says, here's a little bit of Native American wisdom for you. If we don't change our direction, we're likely to end up where we're headed, right? Which is, it's a good way to open. There we go. So do you like that? And then in that same way, we keep these treasures, you know, working with Neil Douglas Klotz at a conference in Maine, and there were many Palestinian poets and people in the Israeli army and Jews for Peace and everything, and they all wanted to, maybe 200 people, to talk about the problems in the Middle East. And excuse me, Neil said, no, these people are not ready for this. They're not there. And I said, well, we're just going to create a frame that whatever somebody says, rah, rah, rah, terrible thing, they are encouraged and responsible for a blessing that addresses that. You know, and it was, at first people didn't know what a blessing was. And then I said, it doesn't have to be realistic, you know, when American people are so stupid, you know, and your blessing would be, and it's like, oh, okay, may a pack of wolves, you know, whenever people hear lies, take them out into the woods. But what afterwards, and then people kind of got into it, and some even maybe more realistic blessings. But Neil said that was amazing because there was no poison in the room. Because everyone was responsible for a liberating vision of the problem that they'd brought up. And it's much like what you're talking about, Jeff's workshops. And we go, right, because it's what you're speaking about is the metaphoric conflagration of polarity. Rah, rah, rah, rah, rah, rah, and no, we're going to kill the coyotes or another thing. And how shall we, like nature, spirals resolve conflict in nature? So you're doing so beautifully well that way. So what would be the best possible outcome? And then briefly back, you know, you speak early in the book that's important, and we've addressed it a little bit, the power differential between wealthy industrial government and indigenous, the predator-prey culture, and we are in this riptide. And then you speak of the language, what I would say, language bamboozling, right? And that's how the Norwegian government says, no, welcome the copper mine. It's very wonderful for you. It's very good, you know. And so do you have teammates and also yourself who address this, who liberate us from bamboozling language and hoodwinking? Is that part of your dedication?
0: I'm certainly interested in that, but I guess mostly through the consensus work, but it's important to really see what the language is, and that's what Ande Sambe's talk really articulated so beautifully, because it can be so easy just to kind of slip along with it. So he talked about a couple of the strategies that you were mentioning, the happy family strategy. We're all Norwegian. And developing this land so that we all can enjoy the bounty of the mineral wells of this country. That's good for our happy family. Oh, you don't want this because you want to herd reindeer? Oh, well, that's what you want, but that's not good for our family. Things like that. Yeah, it's just really important just to see and not... Yeah, to avoid being swept up in that as much as possible. But
1: right, and
0: no,
1: have
0: not been.
1: Yeah, and to be imprisoned in someone else's dedication. It's like story. Who's got the story? Like the Bill Gates Foundation and the GMO people. They go, if you are against GMOs, you want to starve Africa. It's like, and so what I encourage our informed team to do is step in and go, absolutely, we are united in our desire to feed all beings in an equitable fashion. We agree. Now we're going to back out. And did you know? There we go. There's so much in your book, again, as we're beginning to draw to a close, but you talk about compassionate conservatism, and you mentioned rewilding, and again, just part of the real need for predators.
0: Hmm?
1: I'm sorry.
0: Compassionate conservation. I know, compassionate conservatism is like...
1: No. Yes, what happened to me? What happened to me? Help. My mind was taken over. Thank you.
0: Exactly. Yeah, we got you.
1: That was close.
0: I thought that was really interesting. I learned from a biologist in Australia who's originally from Israel, who brought up points that I must be honest, I had never thought about. And that is, who decides what is natural? Who decides, like, where? So for her example is, so Australia, the way that everyone thinks that Australia is and should be was determined by what it looked like when white people landed on its shores. So environmental author Emma Maris calls it the white dude moment. So, you know, but who are we to say? So that landscape where that is what Australia then is supposed, Australia, nature and Australia is supposed to be, does not include wild donkeys. So what this woman, Ariane Wallach, is saying is, let's look at the animals that are here. Let's approach conservation not from a standpoint of this is the ideal. Let's destroy, you know, animals that don't fit our ideal or not work to help their habitat or really study them. She talks about the wild donkeys as invisible megafauna because we don't think that they're supposed to be there. So we, and by we, that means the government, farmers, and ecologists, biologists, don't even see them. Our curiosity is turned off, is switched off, because it's not part of our vision of what the land should be. So one thing that is really positive is that some people are starting to expand their understanding of what nature should be. So, for example, having beavers on the landscape, I mean, that's huge in terms of keeping water on the land. And in Northern California, maybe even down to Southern California, I forget how far that they went, but a lot of fire country beaver were keeping water in the landscape. So...
1: Right. We are drawing all too soon to a close, but I really encourage everyone to find the Reindeer Chronicles and other inspiring stories of working with nature to heal the earth. It is absolutely part of the whole way to go. Live this story in every way, and thank you so much for your dedicated work, Judith Schwartz, and in perpetuity, it's very Antonio Machado. What have we done with the garden entrusted to us? And we feel that response that infuses your work. So thank you so much.
0: Well, thank you.
1: And thanks to Kirsten Thomas, wonderful board op, and to the whole team. And we will reconvene next week.

0: visionary civil rights lawyer and founder of the Equal Justice Initiative, Brian Stevenson.
1: I continue to believe that the great evil of slavery in the United States wasn't the brutality and the violence, that was horrific, but it was the narrative we created to justify enslavement. The enduring evil of slavery was the narrative, because people who enslaved other people didn't think of themselves as immoral or indecent or unchristian. And how do you think of yourself as decent when you are pulling away a mother from her screaming children, knowing that mother will never see those children again? Well, you need a narrative. And so we created a false narrative in America where we said that black people are not as good as white people. Black people are less capable, less evolved, less human. And that narrative survived the Civil War. In fact, I often argue that the North won the Civil War, but the South won the narrative war.
0: Get learned only on KPFA.
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0: 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I'm Ian Masters, and today we'll look into a number of stories and issues in the news. We begin with the death of Gloria Steinem, a pioneer of the feminist movement, who once said that, quote, "In my heart, I think a woman has two choices. Either she's a feminist or a masochist." Joining us is Moira Donegan, writer in residence at the Clayman Institute for Gender Research at Stanford University. Her work has appeared in the London Review of Books, Book Forum, and the Paris Review. She's the co-host of the podcast In Bed with the Right and a columnist at The Guardian, where her latest on the legacy of Gloria Steinem will be at The Guardian when this program goes to air. Then we'll examine the warning from a whistleblower inside the government about the Trump administration's intrusion into the state's control of elections, which is a bedrock fact in the Constitution that Trump is trying to circumvent, using DHS to compile a master list of voters and the United States Postal Service to purge the list of Democratic voters, or at the very least, since 37% of Democrats vote by mail, cause chaos to invalidate the November election. Joining us is Alexander Hutzler, a reporter at Democracy Docket, where her latest articles include Unforgiving New USPS Portal Could Reject 10,000 Mail Ballots Due to a Single Error, Whistleblower Warns, and Democrats Use Mail Voting More Than Republicans, That's Why Trump Is Attacking It. Then finally, as Trump's chronic narcissism jumps the shark with his post on Truth Social portraying him as the greatest American president in history, above George Washington, Abraham Lincoln, and FDR, etc., we'll assess how soon the 25th Amendment could be invoked. Joining us is Dr. Henry Abraham, who has served as unit chief of the Westboro State Hospital, director of psychiatric research at St. Elizabeth's Hospital in Boston, and as a consultant to the National Academy of Sciences and an advisor for several revisions of the Diagnostic Manual of the American Psychiatric Association, a member of Physicians for Social Responsibility and the International Physicians for the Prevention of Nuclear War. He shared in the award of the Nobel Peace Prize and is a signatory to an open letter from leading mental health professionals, a statement of medical concern about the President of the United States, and he writes a weekly newsletter on Substack, Henry David Abraham's Stuff for Public Consumption. And joining us now is Moira Donegan, a writer in residence at the Clayman Institute for Gender Research at Stanford University. Her work has appeared in the London Review of Books, Book Forum, and the Paris Review, and she's the co-host of the podcast In Bed with the Right and a columnist at The Guardian, where her latest article is The Deportation of Milo Yiannopoulos Signals a Rupture Within MAGA. Welcome to Background Briefing, Moira Donegan.
1: Thank you so much for having me.
0: Well, thanks for joining us, and you've been writing an article about Gloria Steinem, whose death was announced today at the age of 92. When will it be out in The Guardian?
1: By the time this is up, it will be available for folks to read.
0: Okay. Well, I look forward to it. And, you know, Gloria was a friend of mine, so it's pretty sad. But what's your angle on it?
1: You know, I think that it's sort of impossible not to see the death of Gloria Steinem, who for so long was a sort of personification and symbol of the feminist movement in America, as, you know, a metaphor for what that movement has become, which is really diminished organizationally and in terms of its cultural position, not just because of the fall of Roe v. Wade in 2022 and the like steep decline in women's status and threat to women's health that has followed, but also because of, you know, the institutional erosion of feminism, which had this like very robust and diverse array of organizations doing its work back at the height of Steinem's career in the 1970s, and which is now sort of the sole purview of a few of these pretty battered liberal NGOs, as, you know, feminism and questions about women's status have sort of lost the interest of the academy and the left, but have not lost the interest and, in fact, have become a major organizing factor of a newly male supremacist and sort of energetically misogynist right wing.
0: Well, indeed. This is Trump, of course, has turned the clock back on just about every front imaginable and destroyed almost every aspect of our life and our government, our alliances, our standing in the world, our science, our education, our environment, our diplomacy, and now he's in the process of destroying the military. So across the board, but, you know, I get lots of solicitations every day, mostly from left-wing organizations, but also from right-wing organizations, offering up guests. And today I was offered up a guest. Her name is Professor Janice Fiammingo. And the title of the interview that I would do with her is Feminist Women and Their Toxic Love Affair with Islam. Does that ring a bell with you?
1: You know, I've heard sort of smears like this. I can't say I know this particular article.
0: Well, isn't it made up? I mean, where's the beef? Where's the evidence? So,
1: yeah, you know, the allegation seems to be that feminists are sort of insufficiently racist towards Arab, Persian, and like other Muslim groups. And I just, I don't think that that's a significant problem.
0: Right. So let's not, you know, diverge from the importance of Gloria and her legacy. The Washington Post starts out an article today about her with the quote of Gloria's, "In my heart, I think a woman has two choices. Either she's a feminist or a masochist." What do you think of that?
1: You know, I think Steinem was really almost singularly responsible for giving the women's liberation movement of the second wave its mainstream appeal, right? And part of how she did that was by taking these very complicated, sometimes very heady, often very challenging ideas about gender, and also about race, to which she paid a lot more attention than she typically gets credit, and distilling them into very pithy, very digestible, very often quite clever phrases like that, which sort of deliver the core of the message very quickly. She had a real way with words and had this sort of like relentless capacity for catchphrases and for distillation. She was somebody who knew very well how to use mass media and mass audiences for her own purposes.
0: Well, I'm sad about it, although I sent you a picture of my granddaughter with Gloria. I was visiting her in her brownstone on the Upper East Side in New York, and with my granddaughter and my daughter, and my granddaughter was running around inside her house, and she came back into the room wearing this big hat. And Gloria said, "Oh my God, she's wearing Bella Abzug's hat." So I want to post that at backgroundbriefing.org just because it's one of my fondest memories.
1: Steinem, you know, in part because she was the symbol of the movement as a whole, she had a real role as a coalition builder, right? And she took it upon herself to really like build bridges with people and with younger feminists, including ones who didn't always agree with her, and to be this bridge between the sort of mainstream liberals of the movement who had that kind of mass appeal, who had this like very palatable message about equality, and also between these radicals who were a lot more incendiary, a lot more expansive and foundational in their challenges to the social order. And part of that was that she would hang out with just about anybody. Like, you are, Ian, not the first person, even today, who has told me a story about going to Gloria Steinem's apartment on the Upper East Side, making almost this like pilgrimage as if to the top of the mountain to see the guru, and having what are, I gotta say, uniformly described as delightful conversations. She seems to have been, I never had the privilege of meeting her. I'm very jealous that you did. But she seems to have been really generous with her experience, with her insight, with her humor, with her gossip. She seems to have been a blast to be around and was incredibly generous. meeting younger feminists, offering them encouragement and advice, giving these kind of like bits of, you know, strategic consultations and perspectives from her time. And in this like elder stateswoman role she had, she seems to have been just really generous for a few decades, including as her own health was failing. In particular, she met a lot of little girls. I'm really touched by this. People, you know, who had the opportunity to meet Gloria Steinem made a point of introducing their daughters and their granddaughters and sort of making this cross-generational appeal to women's solidarity and women forging better futures for one another that I find very, very touching.
0: Well, I was also a friend, of course, of David Bale, her husband, and she did marry somewhat late in 2000, and unfortunately David died in 2003. Actually, I was with him at the hospital when he got the diagnosis of a brain tumor, which is pretty devastating. So what do you make of the disappointment, which I'm sure you shared, in the fact that Hillary Clinton did not make it, and we got this absolute curse of this dreadful man who's destroying this country at warp speed instead? But at the time of Hillary Clinton's loss, Gloria Steinem wrote that, quote, gender is probably the most restricting force in American life, whether the question is who must be in the kitchen or who could be in the White House.
1: Yeah, you know, I think when you historicize the legacy of the second wave and the retreat and erosion of its accomplishments in our own era, the defeat of Hillary Clinton in the 2016 presidential election is really a centerpiece of that story. And of course, Gloria Steinem was a surrogate to an advisor to Hillary Clinton in both her 2008 and 2016 presidential campaigns. And there's a way in which that personal defeat was a highly symbolic defeat, right? Hillary Clinton's electoral loss represented, you know, the aspiration of women not to just enter the public sphere and enter, you know, paid work and well-remunerated and highly dignified work, but really to enter like public equality and equal citizenship on meaningfully equal terms, right? On terms that are not just technically equal, but equal in practice to their male counterparts. And that aspiration in 2016 was refused. There were other things going on in that election. I'm not looking to get a whole lot of emails relitigating the 2016 Democratic primary, for instance, but there was a rejection of the second wave aspiration to public equality that was distilled in that moment, right? And so you can see that moment as, in one sense, a defeat of Gloria Steinem's project. I will say that something that Gloria Steinem seemed to have an awareness of was not just sort of the trenchant and implacable nature of gender bias, you know, gender as this primary and, you know, ubiquitous hierarchy that structures all other social relations, but also of the sort of recurring nature of the feminist fight. You know, when Gloria Steinem was at her most active, something she did that I really admire and try to emulate was make robust historical comparisons to social movements of the past. Feminism has a lot in common with its predecessors, not just in the second wave that Steinem was personally a part of, but in, you know, what we tend to call the first wave, the like first generation of activism, not just for suffrage, but for all kinds of legal recognition for women. It has antecedents in the American abolitionist movement, where a large number of the most vocal anti-slavery activists in the 19th century were in fact women. It has antecedents in the temperance movement, which was what we would now call a sort of anti-domestic violence mobilization on the part of a lot of women who understood alcohol as a sort of catalyst for their own indignity and suffering. And this is a lineage that reminds us that, you know, the progress of history recurs. You know, there are retreats, there is backlash, there are moments in which it feels like we are living through fallow periods. And then there is renewed struggle. There is renewed attention to injustice. There is renewed anger, because the human spirit does not tolerate the kind of indignity that patriarchy wants us to subject ourselves to, that racism wants us to subject ourselves to, that inequality wants us to subject ourselves to. You know, human beings have too great a struggle for dignity and freedom to submit to that in any kind of permanent way. And so I think the future of feminism is obviously a lot harder without Gloria Steinem, right? But we do have a future, and we can see that because we have that past.
0: But as a journalist, Moira, and Gloria certainly was a journalist, she's also the founder of Ms. Magazine, what do you make of the fact that she was, when she was briefly employed by a student organization that receives funding from the CIA, that was sort of held against her in many ways, but she's basically fought back by saying, look, I found the CIA my best journalistic training because the one instruction one received from them is to be accurate, whereas publications tell you to find an angle, which is interesting because I get a lot of criticism because I often have former CIA people on because I figure as a journalist, these are the people with the secrets and my job is to get as much information out to the public as possible, and they tend to have some of the best information. So what do you make of her journalism?
1: Well, there's a couple different questions in there, right? That, like, Gloria Steinem, before she became the feminist activist that we knew her as and the founder of Ms. Magazine, was, of course, a pioneer of new journalism in the 1960s, working primarily at New York Magazine, where she did some pretty incredible work, notably A Bunny's Tale, right? That investigative piece where she went undercover as a Playboy bunny and really exposed some of the pretty atrocious working conditions of the, you know, cocktail waitresses and dancers and sex workers employed in those clubs.
0: Low pay.
1: And the quite low pay and the, you know, pervasive indignity and the violations of what were at the time, like, quite flimsy civil rights laws. You know, this was something that she really cut her teeth doing. And I think it gave her not just, you know, a sense of the status of women in America through her reporting, but also a sense of how to tell a story. There's also a question about the job she had before that. In her mid-20s, when for a couple years she ran a group that sent students to international festivals in Eastern Europe, like international youth festivals in Eastern Europe that were, you know, put on by Soviet countries. And that group was indeed funded by the CIA. She was working for that CIA-funded group at a time after Stalin's crimes were exposed, but before a lot of what the CIA was doing was public. And, you know, I think there is a tendency towards hagiography among some historians of feminism that I'm not sure is necessary, but I also think that there is a disproportionate emphasis on the mistakes of missteps of feminist leaders that is not applied in the same way to the leaders of, like, other kind of intellectual or social movements, right? So feminism is held to the moral standards that we hold women to, which is to say often unreasonable or unattainable ones. Do I think that in order to admire Gloria Steinem or to recognize the consequence of her contributions for American women requires us to endorse everything she's ever done? No. But I do think that we have a responsibility to look both realistically at these figures and to see their actions in kind of moral proportion.
0: Well, as a person, she was just a wonderful, wonderful person. And I'm very sad about her passing. And I thank you for talking about her legacy, particularly in terms of feminism and journalism. And we could obviously go on for a while, but I'm afraid we've run out of time.
1: Thank you so much for having me, Ian. It's always a pleasure to talk to you. And I'm so sorry for the loss of what seems like a very special person.
0: And again, I've been speaking with Moira Donegan, who's a writer in residence at the Clayman Institute for Gender Research at Stanford University. Her work has appeared in the London Review of Books, Book Forum, and the Parish Review. And she's the co-host of the podcast In Bed with the Right and a columnist of The Guardian, where her latest article is The Deportation of Milo Yiannopoulos Signals a Rupture with MAGA. And as Moira just pointed out, her article about Gloria Steinem will be up at The Guardian as this program goes to air.

0: We're going to take a brief station break and back examining the warnings from a whistleblower inside the government about the Trump administration's intrusion into the state's control of elections, which is a bedrock fact in the Constitution. Welcome back. I'm Ian Masters, and this is Background Briefing, available 24/7 at backgroundbriefing.org. And joining us now is Alexandra Hutzler, who is a reporter at Democracy Docket, where her latest articles include Unforgiving New USPS Portal Could Reject 10,000 Mail Ballots Due to a Single Error, Whistleblower Warns, and Democrats Use Mail Voting More Than Republicans. That's Why Trump Is Attacking It. Welcome to Background Briefing, Alexandra Hutzler.
1: Hey, Ian. How are you? Thanks for having me.
0: I'm fine. And just this week, on Tuesday, Senator Richard Blumenthal of Connecticut, a Democratic ranking member on the Senate Permanent Committee on Investigations, he said that the whistleblower that's come forth out of DHS has warned that a rushed, chaotic, and fundamentally flawed effort by the United States Postal Service to implement President Donald Trump's mail-in ballot executive order risks a catastrophic failure of the election system that could derail the midterm elections. Now, are we to take comfort, if there's any, from the fact that a federal judge has put out a temporary restraining order that I think it'll be expired fairly soon? So is there more than that thread to stop what appears to be a deliberate effort on the part of President Trump to make life difficult for Democrats, 37% of whom use mail-in voting?
1: That whistleblower report was certainly a bombshell this week and was used by multiple groups to bolster their claims that this executive order Trump is trying to implement will sow chaos in November. This whistleblower was identified in this report as an anonymous federal official. And what they said is that the USPS has been working behind the scenes in secret in defiance of court orders to put into place Trump's restrictions on mail voting. And what these restrictions would do is give USPS unprecedented authority to process mail ballots. The USPS published a rule in which it said states had to comply with new standards, including redesigned ballot envelopes that would have a trackable barcode and submit lists on voter data to the federal government in this new portal. And what the USPS whistleblower said was that this portal is untested. It was rushed. It is being developed under a process that would normally take a year or more in just a matter of weeks, and is essentially designed to fail. Under this whistleblower's claims, the portal has a 0% failure policy, meaning that one error in a batch of envelopes could potentially cast aside 10,000 ballots before they're even sent out to the voters. And so this whistleblower report has now been cited in legal filings, and judges are mulling whether or not to extend this block on Trump's executive order.
0: So what do we know about the Postmaster General Steiner? I mean, the previous Postmaster General was definitely in Trump's pocket, if you will, a pretty combative guy. Efforts were made to try and fire him. He came out of a private company that was involved with shipping out the mail. But what do we know about Steiner?
1: So Steiner recently testified at a hearing on this, in which he was asked about the USPS rule and for Trump's plans for the November elections. And he has said that this is a conversation the American public needs to have. He said that the agency is essentially going to be moving forward, and that, you know, as the administration claims, they are not determining voter eligibility, despite the fact that under their own rule, USPS could decide who does and doesn't get a ballot this November through the mail.
0: So it's pretty clear that the states control elections, and that goes back to the founding fathers. The 13 colonies wouldn't sign on to become the United States unless they had control of their elections. That was a precondition. So it's pretty bedrock, isn't it? And it seems to me that what Trump is trying to do is trying to find a way for the federal government to have some influence, if not traction, over elections. And he's found it via DHS and the USPS. Is that what's going on here?
1: Absolutely. Trump ever since 2020 has zeroed in on mail ballots. He blames them for his 2020 election loss to Joe Biden. He has since made numerous unfounded claims of fraud. And despite the fact that this has been a practice that has been in place for a very long time and has been deemed very safe by the states and by officials. And immediately, as soon as he put out this order in March, it was met with legal challenges saying it's unconstitutional, that it's an attempt by the president to power grab elections and exert more control, especially over this mail voting practice.
0: Well, as I say, there is a judge that's enjoined it. There's a 14-day temporary restraining order. Is Trump likely to do what he's done successfully, which is to go directly to the Supreme Court if he's blocked by a lower court? That's how we just learned that he can go ahead and build his ballroom. So can Trump sort of buffalo his way around this federal judge who's holding up Trump's executive order and the post office's rushed program here, that if they implement it, it's likely to cause chaos?
1: It appears that his Department of Justice is going to try. There was a pivotal hearing today in Boston in which a federal judge heard arguments over this, and the Justice Department said it would likely quickly appeal to the U.S. Supreme Court. Judge Talwani in Boston issued a 14-day restraining order blocking this order from going into effect last week. And right now she's trying to decide if she should put a preliminary injunction on it, which would extend that block further. Previously, Trump appealed to the Supreme Court and the Supreme Court handed him a fleeting win. It said that the original block put in place by a federal judge had to be lifted because Democratic states and voting rights groups essentially sued too early in the process. The USPS had not put out its final rule on mail ballots, except now that they have. It's a different ballgame. The Supreme Court, if it takes up the case, is going to have to hear it on the merits and decide whether or not all of this was constitutional to begin with and whether USPS has the authority to do what it's seeking to do.
0: So Is it therefore likely that he will try and do a leapfrog over Judge Talwani in Boston?
1: Yes, Judge Talwani noted today in her hearing that she is not going to be having the final word on this issue. First, it would normally go to an appeals court, but it seems that the Trump administration is going to try to fast track this right to the Supreme Court.
0: And what do you think will happen? I mean, there's a lot of outrage over building this massive ballroom, and even its chief justice said that it was likely unlawful. But nevertheless, the Supreme Court greenlighted, and of course Trump is working overtime to make it a fait accompli, as he had by tearing the damn thing down. The whole East Wing was torn down, and he may well do the same with the Kennedy Center. So that's how he rolls. Who's out there to stop him? I mean, Blumenthal has at least come forth with the evidence via this whistleblower, and I take it there are other whistleblowers as well. But since you're covering this, Alexandra, what do you think is, in other words, I'm searching around here for the hope that somebody can stop this, because it's pretty clear that this is voter suppression, and Trump's record of mendacity is overwhelming, and his polls are incredibly low. And it would seem to me that he's just going to find a way to steal this election by fair means or foul.
1: It's unclear at this point how the Supreme Court will rule on this. I do feel that the states have a strong argument for as to why this is unconstitutional. But we saw at least three liberal justices on the Supreme Court who didn't agree with lifting the initial block on procedural grounds make that case directly. And in terms of differences between the ballroom aspect and this executive order on mail voting, Trump, you know, essentially tore down the ballroom before anyone could say no. At this point, none of the USPS systems are in place because of this court order halting progress. And so there is a key difference there. And I would just note that even Judge Talwani, you know, has acknowledged in court that the Trump administration is violating what she is saying. She had said, don't move forward with any of this progress. And that whistleblower complaint this week made clear that they were doing so in secret. And I don't know if they'll take kindly to that.
0: And what your article says, Unforgiving, new USPS portal could reject 10,000 mail ballots due to a single error, whistleblower warns. I take it that the whistleblower has said that this rush system that's following a Trump executive order that's being implemented by the Postmaster General and others inside the USPS is such that if there's a single error on one ballot or one ballot's barcode, the entire tranche of 10,000 votes gets sent back to the state. Is that what happens or what would happen?
1: Exactly. So the reason the whistleblower complaint is so bombshell is because the USPS didn't mention any of this in their 95-page published rule on August 21st. And so essentially the whistleblower warned that there is a, quote, 0% failure policy where one error in a batch, whether it's a batch of 400, 500, 600, could result in 10,000 ballots being rejected before they're even mailed to a voter. And the whistleblower put it like this. They said it has the potential for millions of Americans not to receive their mail-in ballots this election cycle in a timely manner or perhaps even at all. And so in court today, the Justice Department was asked further about how this would work. And the Justice Department could not tell Judge Talwani exactly how, and it exasperated her. She asked again and again if the portal was ready to move forward, if the systems were in place, when these websites would go live for states to comply with. And the Justice Department didn't have an answer for her.
0: So is that to suggest then that this is a 1-2 punch? In other words, if Trump were able to get his executive order implemented by the USPS, it would not be reliable and toss out a whole bunch of legitimate ballots. Or if not, because it's not reliable, it's going to create chaos. So doesn't that suggest that he's going to win either way if he gets his way?
1: That's certainly what Democratic state officials are concerned about. They are still telling voters in their states to vote as they normally would. They advise that this USPS rule is not in place yet because of this court block. But of course, they say that this is only adding confusion, that they are getting calls from residents wondering how they should cast their ballot in November. And even before then, the first set of mail ballots were set to go out in North Carolina tomorrow. And so they say that regardless of whether or not this executive order is actually allowed to go into place, it is reaping chaos and sowing confusion that they say Donald Trump wants.
0: And Donald Trump himself, of course, has voted by mail. But as your article, Alexandra, points out, Democrats use mail voting more than Republicans. That's why Trump is attacking it. 37% of Democrats reported voting by mail in 2024 compared to 24%. Of Republicans. So I guess Trump's prepared to shoot himself in the foot with that margin between 37% and 24%. He figures that's a winning margin.
1: Yeah, that's a large margin, and it's actually not even as large as it was in 2020 when he lost his election. In 2020, about 60% of Democrats voted by mail as opposed to 34% of Republicans. And it is a wide margin, but lots of Republicans do use vote by mail. Trump used it himself just last month in the Florida Republican primary. And so you've seen a slight hesitance from Republican officials to sign on to this executive order. Less than half of the Republican state attorneys general in the country have backed him up in court. Only 12 red states have been in court defending the president. And so I think the Republicans know that they don't want to alienate too many people from using vote by mail when it's so widely popular.
0: But what we're learning also is that DHS agents are already going through voters list. And we know that Trump has been trying to force Democratic states, I think 23 of whom are resisting, so that he has the entire voting list of all the states, which he then has DHS literally purge them for so-called non-citizen voters, which is a completely non-existent problem, or, you know, whatever numbers they are, they're incredibly minute. So is this the situation? Trump, in violation of the fact that the Constitution makes it clear that the states run the elections, has found a way through DHS to get a master list of every voter in the country. He's trying to force the Democrats to join this list. He then has his people at DHS, the very same people that shot a couple of Americans down in the streets in Minneapolis. These guys, with no training whatsoever, will go through the lists and purge people that they think might be non-citizens. And then they turn that over to that master list over to this whittled down list over to the USPS, who then sends out the ballots to a whittled down list. And in the case of if they get their way, according to what the whistleblower is warning about, there'll be so much chaos it's doubtful anybody will get their ballots. So is that the game plan?
1: That certainly seems to be what Trump left on, is not explicitly saying in his executive order, but wants to see happen. So under the less talked about aspect of this executive order are those DHS lists, state citizenship lists, where they are going through federal data from the Social Security Administration and from other agencies to essentially create a national registry of citizens. That's something that has not been done before. And we haven't heard too much about this DHS system in court. But this week, the DHS did publish a new webpage dubbed the State Citizenship List Portal. And that page claimed that these citizenship lists were coming very soon. And that site was suddenly taken down after Democracy Docket reported on it. Democrats in court have said that they only found out about the site because they happened to search it on Google, and that the DHS did not disclose, you know, this development in court.
0: Well, Alexandra, I thank you so much for joining us here today.
1: Thanks, Ian.
0: And again, I've been speaking with Alexandra Hutzler, who is a reporter at Democracy Docket, where her latest articles include Unforgiving, New USPS Portal Could Reject 10,000 Mail Ballots Due to a Single Error, Whistleblower Warns, and Democrats Use Mail Voting More Than Republicans. That's Why Trump Is Attacking It. And just as we've gone to air, we've learned now that Trump has actually gone to the Supreme Court to ask them to implement his restrictions on mail-in voting. We'll now take a brief station break, and we'll be back in a moment looking into Trump's chronic narcissism as he jumps the shark with his post on Truth Social, portraying him as the greatest American president in history above George Washington, Abraham Lincoln, and FDR.

0: the National Academy of Sciences, and as an advisor for several revisions of the Diagnostic Manual of the American Psychiatric Association, a member of Physicians for Social Responsibility and the International Physicians for the Prevention of Nuclear War. He shared in the award of the Nobel Peace Prize and is a signatory to an open letter from leading mental health professionals, a statement of medical concern about the President of the United States. And he writes a weekly newsletter on Substack, Henry David Abrahams Stuff for Public Consumption. Welcome to Background Briefing, Dr. Henry Abraham.
1: Thank you, Ian. Good to be back.
0: Well, thanks for joining us. And what do you make of Donald Trump's posting just a couple of days ago of himself as the greatest president of all in our history? So he's prominently featured above the bottom row of Abraham Lincoln, Franklin Roosevelt, and George Washington, and a few
1: others. I saw that, and of course, my first response was to be appalled. But as a clinician, I have to think beyond just being shocked, and what I conclude is that that's consistent with his history of grandiosity, but I think it's a continuation and worsening of grandiosity, and I think it's part and parcel with a slow but clear path that he's on to really mental and cognitive deterioration.
0: Well, obviously, historians do not agree with him ranking himself, and of course, he's also ranked others. He has other categories of failure and average. Bill Clinton apparently is average, whereas Joe Biden, Jimmy Carter, and Barack Obama are considered failures by Trump. But I think most historians probably, in fact, if not all, after the dust settles, assuming we survive in the next couple of years, will tell us that he was probably the worst president in the history of the United States. So how does he fight this battle against reality? Because that's what he's all about, he's a reality TV star. And now it does seem that to some extent reality is impinging on him because his poll numbers are going down. But the more that reality intrudes, the more the grandiosity comes out, right? That's why we're talking about.
1: Yeah, I think that fundamentally, what we have to do is keep our eye on the ball. And he's running the bases, and he's not ready to, you know, slide home into a full blown diagnosis of dementia. At least I don't think so. But he's certainly on a long, slow slide. And he can certainly be tagged out anywhere along that slide. He can be in trouble. And I think on one level he knows it, but I think really what we're looking at is organic brain disease. So he doesn't really have insight. He has emotional reactions which are unmodulated by the rest of the brain that you need to modulate things. He really has difficulty keeping it together. And one of the symptoms that seems to be worse than ever is what we call confabulation. Early on, people would say, well, he's just lying. No, I don't think it's just lying. You know, politicians, they all lie one way or another. They soften the blow, they distract, or, you know, but this is not political talk. This is confabulation. And so the first sentence out of whenever he starts talking is going to be some confabulatory bit of craziness. He said, well, we'll handle the problem with the bond market if we have to with the military. And I said, well, I'm a psychiatrist. I don't know much about bond markets or even the military when you get down to it, except for nuclear weapons. I certainly have studied those. But the bond market and the mil. So I called up a friend of mine who's a professor of economics at MIT. And I said, is there any way connection between the military and the bond market? And he laughed. And then he said, well, let me see. In the Battle of Waterloo, the Rothschilds were getting information about the battle, and they used

0: that information to take a winning bet on the bond market in England. And I said, okay. I don't think Donald Trump was really thinking about the Battle of Waterloo. I think he wasn't thinking. He was confabulating. And confabulation is an organic symptom. It's something is wrong with the man's brain. I don't know what exactly, because we haven't really been given a full introduction to his various medical tests. He did see 22 medical specialists recently, and that's pretty astounding. No physician ever has seen 22 specialists during his administration. So that's kind of a record. Well, all those specialists coming in weren't doing it for fun. They were doing it for good medical reasons, I'm sure. The problem is that those medical reasons are enshrouded in secrecy, and we can't know what they are, and so we can't really make very sophisticated diagnostic judgments regarding his condition or his prognosis, or most importantly, the future of the country. You know, 22 doctors. I mean, James Garfield was dying with two or three doctors, and here we have the creme de la creme of medical schools all around the country weighing in on this man's condition. This is not a good picture. And I think it moves the needle of disaster in the wrong direction.
1: So, Henry, given that he's a chronic narcissist and he's getting more narcissistic, as opposed, you know, as we started out pointing out this amazing picture himself that he posted of himself as the greatest president of all, way above, you know, FDR and
0: George Washington. He's more important than George Washington. That's what he said.
1: And of course, we know he's surrounded by sycophants, and he has Natalie Harp, who's been described by the New York Times White House reporter as Trump's binky. So I get all of that he can't stand criticism. He gets really angry at the White House press, you know, asking him any question that is vaguely challenging.
0: Ian, there's a neural basis for this. As someone slips into dementia, Aspects of their personality, which they've had all of their lives, tend to be disinhibited. They tend to come out more strongly. So the narcissism that you're talking about is something that is likely to get worse as time goes on. And I think this business of calling himself more important than George Washington is more evidence for that. My biggest concern is not that he has organic brain disease, although that's an interesting and important medical problem and it needs to be addressed. But what happens in the context of someone who confabulates and projects and denies and has no real hold on reality when he has controlled nuclear weapons? And most recently, since we last talked, his Undersecretary of Defense submitted him a report which offered him credible, rational nuclear options. My God, what are those guys thinking of? This goes into the hands of yet another television star, Pete Hegseth. He looks at it, well, sounds good. Nuclear, we can nuke them in Iran. That'll solve the problem really. Well, that's crazy thinking. You know, those guys think that a nuclear bomb is just a bigger bomb. And that's just the beginning of what the problem is. You know, a nuclear explosion over New York City will turn a newspaper, it will cause it to burst into flame 50 miles away. We have 12,000 of those bombs. This is madness. And you know, people have to understand that.
1: Well, the other aspect of his madness, the madness of King Donald, is that he is full of vindictive hatred to anybody who criticizes him. As I mentioned, anybody in the press, even ask a vaguely challenging question, he insults them. But he's obsessed with going after people like Comey and company.
0: Yeah.
1: Are we to expect then that for the next 2 years, he will build more ballrooms and arches and grandiosity and promote himself as a way to get back, because he's obviously got a grudge going back to childhood against the so-called elite, anybody that's smart and educated, because he's not too bright himself. So is that what's driving him? Is this revenge of the guy from the outer boroughs who was
0: Sure. I think he's had that, talk about a chip on his shoulder. It's more like an iron anvil on his shoulder of past hurt, past, criticism, being called stupid his whole life, being a poor student, probably having a learning disability, so he couldn't read. I mean, he was burdened to begin with, and he was hurt to begin with. That's my thinking about it. And so he was constantly put in the crossfire of teachers that said, "You're stupid. You're the stupidest good guy in our class, the stupidest undergraduate I've ever seen, the stupidest person at Wharton that ever went through this." That has to wound you after a period of time. And I think psychologically, you defend against that. You say, "Oh, I'm not stupid. I'm smart. In fact, I am a stable genius. I'm smarter than anyone. I had, a distant relative go to MIT once." I mean, he grasps at straws wherever they are.
1: It's not a straw to become president of the United States. He can say that I became president of the United States not once, but twice.
0: No, he uses that. He does say that. One of his famous sayings is, "I'm president and you're not." And he's right. He has a certain degree of political savvy, which has gotten to where he is. And that's really not so bad in terms of being a political animal. The difficulty is that he's an impaired individual, and that makes it really hard. I saw his press conference with the Artemis astronauts when they came back from the moon. And I saw the whole thing, and he did a really good job. He kept it together. He was polite. He patronized one of the female reporters at one point. But fundamentally, he was pretty good. And then toward the end, he couldn't stop himself. And he commented on the size of the ears of the head of NASA. He said, "Oh, this fellow really has big ears." It was like he couldn't resist the impulse to hold himself back from commenting on someone's physical presentation. And then he realized what he had said. He sounded horrible in a relatively warm and positive environment. And so he backed off, and he sounded like a teenager trying to rationalize. He said, "Well, he has big ears. That means he really can hear." And it was terrible. And it was a hallmark of how he just couldn't stop himself.
1: Well, recently with Dolly Parton's death, what does Trump say? She liked him. Remember when the 9/11 happened and the Twin Towers came down in Manhattan? Trump went on television in New York that very evening after that massive tragedy and said, "Now that the Twin Towers have come down, my building on Wall Street is the tallest building in Wall Street."
0: Well, what can we say about that? I mean, that's a rampant narcissism is a very serious way to go through life.
1: But it's totally devoid of humanity.
0: And that's part of his character. I think that's all true. The take-home lesson here is that it's getting worse. And that's really scary.
1: Well, is there any, in the last couple of minutes, Henry, is there a diagnosis of how you could treat somebody? He's obviously untreated. Is there any hope, or is he just going to spend the next 2 years basically saying F you to all of us?
0: Well, I think yeah, he's going to do that. I think Susie Wiles early on in this administration said warned him not to turn this administration into a revenge tour, and that's what it really is. I mean, he's it's a revenge tour. If he has policy, it's to have revenge on his perceived enemies. That's one level of problem. The other problem, of course, I keep coming back to that, is the fact that he has a tremendously powerful military, which he's really increasingly willing to use and dissipate. And that's really dangerous for, multiple reasons. But let's talk for 10 seconds about what we can do. Well, what we can do, I think, is obvious. The weak Republicans have to be replaced by Democrats, who hopefully will become strong. I don't know if they will. I don't know if they have the courage and the intelligence to do that, but democracy has to work if it's going to work. And so if they can control the House or both houses of Congress, maybe they can impeach the guy. Maybe they can get the 25th Amendment set in place so he can be driven from office. J.D. Vance becomes president. I mean, these are the steps of politics. But that's step one. He should step down. Take the money and run, Donald. I mean, there are things that can be done. The Congress can do it. Congress can get active. That's terribly important. Equally importantly, we have to revitalize our nuclear treaties around the world, and we have them in place. We just have to negotiate them and get other countries to agree and to settle down and to work toward ultimately the abolition of nuclear weapons. We just had a Jim Mueller, a very good colleague of mine, and others, got together, and they had a conference within the last month or two in the Vatican on the dangers of integrating artificial intelligence with nuclear weapons. That's not a fantasy. That's something that's happening right now. And they came out with what is known as the Declaration of Rome. And they said two very important things. One, get artificial intelligence out of anything to do with nuclear weapons. And two, let's work on the abolition of nuclear weapons. And people at that conference who were computer experts and artificial intelligence experts and physicians and the moral authority of the Vatican was present. And collectively, they came together to say those things. Well, that's the beginning of wisdom.
1: Right. Well, we saw what artificial intelligence did to those Iranian school children who were killed on the first day of the war. So
0: It's heartbreaking.
1: I thank you for joining us, Dr. Henry Abram.
0: My pleasure. Thank you, Ian.
1: And this has been Background Briefing. I'm Ian Masters, and I'd like to thank producers Graham Fitzgibbon and Asher Price. And if you've missed any of today's program and would like to explore our vast archives, you can visit us at backgroundbriefing.org, where we'll include extended interviews searchable by topic and have made it easy for you to sign up for daily email updates that provide links to resources, articles, and books discussed on the program. 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Bye for now. 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
4: From WPFW News in Washington, I'm Sue Goodwin with these Pacifica News headlines. The UN's World Meteorological Association is warning of a surging El Niño climate pattern that could surpass every event recorded in 70 years. Fueled by exceptionally warm ocean temperatures across the tropical Pacific, UN Secretary General Antonio Guterres said in a press release today that, quote, "The science leaves no room for doubt. The planet is in uncharted waters, and those waters are heating up," close quote. The WMO reports that this El Niño has a nearly 100% likelihood to persist through February 2027. And speaking to reporters in Geneva today, Celeste Salo, head of the WMO, said, quote, "The question is no longer whether El Niño will strengthen, but how much heat and disruption it will leave behind," close quote. In more news, the Trump administration unveiled a plan today to cancel the tax-exempt status of private schools, colleges, and universities with DEI policies. The rule is aimed at ending any policy or programs that will help students because of their race, and it will apply to admissions, scholarships, and facilities. According to the IRS, it could affect 18,000 high schools, universities, and trade schools, and about 750,000 students. The proposed rule would be subject to public comment for 60 days and could take effect for the taxable years beginning after May 31, 2027. While the Trump administration seeks to curtail universities, so does the House of Representatives. WPFW's Noah Portner has more.
5: Today, 33 Democrats joined Republicans to pass a bill prohibiting universities who are boycotting Israel from accessing federal funds. The bill was titled, quote, "The Protect Economic and Academic Freedom Act," end quote, despite the fact that no major university supports it, and academics all over the country see it as an attack on academic freedom. The justification for the bill is the same old idea that boycotting Israel for its war crimes is somehow tantamount to anti-Semitism. Opponents of the bill might point to the boycott of apartheid South Africa, which brought about tangible change. There is a calculated political aspect to this bill as well. With the midterms approaching, Republican leadership is doing everything it can to drive a wedge between Democrats and voters. By voting on controversial issues such as support for Israel, Speaker Johnson and others hope to weaken the Democrats before November.
4: And in more news, powerful Republican Senator Tom Tillis is calling on President Trump to fire Defense Secretary Pete Hegseth. Here again is WPFW's Noah Portner.
5: Senator Tillis says that Hegseth has created a leadership void through what he calls inept management and a focus on political and cultural battles instead of actual military readiness. The criticism comes after Army Secretary Dan Driscoll announced his resignation following months of friction with Hegseth. Tillis thanked Driscoll for his service. Hegseth has also removed or forced out a large number of senior military leaders since taking office, including the chairman of the Joint Chiefs of Staff, the Army Chief of Staff, and other top commanders. Tillis is a particularly notable critic because he voted to confirm Hegseth as Defense Secretary last year. The White House continues to back Hegseth, meaning that Tillis's call is unlikely to immediately lead to change. From WPFW News, I'm Noah Portner.
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0: Davey D, Hard Knock Radio, hanging out with you this afternoon. Jumping back into the mix with us, longtime educator, organizer, and now Dr. Hadari Davis. We know him for his work in the educational field, and part of that is the work that he does with an organization called Young, Gifted, and Black. I think people take that organization for granted. They see these kids show up everywhere, they perform, and, you know, and it's kind of like par for the course. If there's an event, you can pretty much count on them to be there doing poems and doing their recitals and routines. But I think it's a lot deeper. And just knowing the work that you and your mom and others do, these just aren't any old kids just doing songs for the sake of singing. So let's talk about Young, Gifted, and Black, and even just with the title of that, which, you know, is often just tossed out in a cavalier way, but really has a much, much deeper meaning.
1: Yeah, good morning. It's good to see you. It's Young, Gifted, and Black is like something close to my heart. It's a program that I was involved in when I was a child. My mom is one of four teachers who founded it in 1981 in Ithaca, New York. And growing up in that organization, that's where I learned how to speak. That's where I learned how to rap. That's where I learned my passion for Black history, my love for young people and the power of young people to transform spaces, to change people's minds, to confront people with truths that sometimes adults can't confront people with, or to recite things and remember things, recall things, do that kind of memory work that a lot of Black historians do. We try to empower young people within our own organization, within YGB, to actually be teachers, to be people who are translating the words of our ancestors, who are remembering those poems and those songs that many of us have forgotten. And the tradition goes all the way back to Susan Paul. You know, the 1800s, Susan Paul was an abolitionist who had a youth choir, and she taught these young people how to sing, how to represent for their people, and used their voices as a tool to raise resources for the abolitionist movement. And that goes all the way back to the 1830s. There have been many examples of the work of YGB throughout generations, and I feel honored and lucky to be part of using those same tools and techniques and strategies to address the racism that we face in 2026 and beyond.
0: I come back to the abolitionist period that you were talking about and look at a couple of things that are in the mix. One, we're talking about a narrative that says enslaved Africans are not allowed to read. They can't be taught to read. And I think on the surface, many people look at that and they're like, oh man, you know, they're leaving these people behind. And other people may think, well, these were quote unquote third world individuals that came from the dark continent and they hadn't reached the heights of intellect. But my understanding of history and what I've always taught is that the oral tradition was front and center to us. And as you were just describing, you know, this reliance on speaking, reciting, chanting, I think it seems like for some, maybe that's an extracurriculum thing, like you're stepping out of your comfort zone and you're doing something. But really, that to me, it's a front and center thing. And if anything, what you all have done is the continuum of the oral tradition versus kind of redirecting people in another, you know, another space and leaving folks with the question, like, why are you not teaching our kids how to read and write? You have them doing all this other stuff, you know, and they need to read history and write down math. And I'm thinking like, well, that's how we've always, from the ancestors on up have learned and communicated, and as you said, be able to expertly and quickly recall. Can we build on that a little, the oral traditions?
1: Yeah, we can. I mean, you know, and we come from an oral people, so a lot of the histories that and stories that we were able to keep on our passage through the Middle Passage or on our journey from the continent to the so-called New World, what we had to hold on to was our oral tradition. What we had to hold on to was our memories, were the principles that existed in songs, that existed in poems, that existed in parables, that existed in fables and stories. And it's those stories that we held on to. Those are the stories that made it possible for us to understand our place in the world and our relationship, not only to the natural world, but to the conditions that we were experiencing, and give us some sense of our own humanity. Our voices were reminders that we were human beings at a time when the world was trying to tell us that we were something different. And I think for the young people today, that oral tradition is still part of the education process, that the practice of reciting, memorizing, the practice of standing in front of people and recalling words from people in the past who shaped their poems, shaped their songs in response to kind of a colonial reality, in response to enslavement, in response to Jim Crow. There's a power in those words. And for us, we, you know, in this generation, are really reluctant to have to depend on forces outside of our community to define who we are. In fact, we kind of expect that schools aren't going to remember people like Susan Paul, or that schools aren't going to remember people like Marcus Garvey, or they're not going to remind us of who Nikki Giovanni is, or who Sonia Sanchez is, or even at times, even who Langston Hughes is. And so they're also not going to put, you know, the Roots, Black Thought, or put KRS-One in a continuum with Paul Laurence Dunbar. They're not necessarily going to say there are songs that the Panthers sung, and then we can draw a direct line from the songs of the Panthers to the songs of the Civil Rights Movement, but you could draw a line from the Civil Rights Movement to the Harlem Renaissance and to the work of Marcus Garvey, the work of W.E.B. Du Bois, and then you can even keep going to like someone like Paul Laurence Dunbar. So I think that for us, it's about a continuation of that history. I think for our young people, it's about reminding them that their voices matter, that their voices are actually the ones that are that can articulate our ancestral stories. It's their minds that can hold these songs. And many of these songs and poems were written for them. You know, W.B. Du Bois produced Crisis Magazine. He published Langston Hughes. He didn't publish Langston Hughes' most intricate poems. He published the ones that were simple, that could fit in the mouths of children. You know, we have rappers who rap songs and they try to get more complex, more complex, more complex. But we can teach young people principles of resistance, principles of social justice, principles of empowerment, principles of pride in ourselves and our heritage. And we could teach that through contemporary hip hop songs. You just have to find them and kind of pluck the tradition out of those songs, because they exist there too. So for our young people, the youth of Young, Gifted, and Black, a big part of it is also about what their parents want for them. Like, my parents wanted for me to know Black history, and they didn't want me to just read about it. They wanted me to experience it in my body, articulate it in the way that I communicate. They wanted me to be able to express this truth to other people, to not only be a learner of history, but also be a teacher of history. And I think YGB is a mechanism, it's a machine, really, that makes it possible for a new generation of people to do that.
0: You know, Hadari Davis is our guest. I'm sitting here thinking about the recitals. And, you know, and I can't remember if it was, well, no, was at school too, that we had to stand up and do these things. But oftentimes school was kind of meshed in with, you know, the after school programs before they took them, and also church, right? You know, like today you're going to go up and you're going to recite Malcolm X.
1: That's
0: you're
1: right.
0: going to recite Marcus Garvey, and being made to pick somebody who you liked, who you read about, and then come back and recite their work. And today, that's not really something that happens in schools. And, you know, if you get older, you get folks that are, you know, petrified of speaking, to the point that some will go and get it as a disability thing. You know, I mean, because now you could sign up and, you know, and you'll get a piece of paper saying, don't call on John, you know, because, you know, yeah, they're nervous and the whole nine. And some of that is real legit, but a whole lot of others is like, rather than deal with that, just sign me up on this thing. And I'm wondering, like, what has happened that people have shied away from such a powerful form of communication? And I'll conclude with this. You also mentioned the abolitionist movement and, you know, raising money from speaking. But that was a front and center part of it. You know, I'm just thinking of like Lloyd Garrison and his paper and, you know, and Frederick Douglass and others when they came there. I mean, the whole thing was, we need you to speak. You know, people need to hear the voice, you know, because they could write it in the paper. But it's a whole other thing when people are gathering around and speaking. And, you know, the famous story with Lloyd Garrison, we can get into, you know, that's for maybe another conversation. We need you to sound more like a slave.
1: Yeah.
0: You know,
1: I mean, I think you know, my background at Youth Speaks, as the as the former program director of Youth Speaks, we used to say that all the time. Like, one of the number one fear, people fear public speaking more than they fear dying sometimes.
0: Yeah.
1: A lot of people are afraid to stand in front of an audience of people and speak. I think for Black people, particularly African-American people, the inability to speak would be a death for us. Like, it would be our greatest leaders, our greatest heroes, even our greatest writers were great speakers. Whether we're talking about Maya Angelou, James Baldwin, or you're talking about Dr. Martin Luther King Jr., even going back to someone like Elaine Locke, all of these people were verbose. They had the ability to articulate themselves. And even today, like, young people find a lot of their success, especially artistically, but even socially, in their ability to speak and communicate with other people. We're even though we are people of written language, we're not really a written culture. We're an oral culture. And I think that a lot of our history is trapped in these books. It's trapped behind codes, behind doors and vaults. And I think one of the ways that we can not only introduce history to young people, but also kind of empower them and refine their voices to be able to speak to future injustice
0: is
1: by, you know, giving them the words and sort of the emotion, the passion of those who spoke to these same issues before them. And, you know, for me, like, at this point, you know, yeah, I teach Black history, but I'm not a PhD in history. Like, I teach culture, I use arts, but I don't have a master's of fine art. Like, my degree is in, my PhD, my doctorate is in education, and my focus is language, literacy, and culture. And so for Young, Gifted, and Black, it's like the pinnacle of, you know, why I even have a degree. Like, what's the point in having degrees if we're not sharing them with the next generation?
0: Right. No. Well, there's a academic ecosystem, and it can be lucrative for some, or the illusion is that it can be lucrative. And so you will literally have people, you know, you see them all the time. Well, I did this work. You go figure it out. I ain't going to tell you, you know, what's the difference between Langston Hughes and George Schuyler. You figure it out. And you're like, well, I'm having a conversation with you, man. You know, if I don't know, that's how I learn. Each one teach one, you know, and
1: that's a tradition too, Davey. Like, that's a recognition of the value of the written word and how our intelligence, our literacies, the tools that we use to save ourselves, they don't exist in the academy. The academy doesn't hold the tools that will free us.
0: Right.
1: But our people do. Our grandmothers do. Our great grandparents do.
0: Right.
1: It's in the diaries. It's in the journals. It's in the old poems. It's in the stories. We've been writing poetry since we could write English in this country. We've been writing poems. We've been writing songs and singing songs since we first entered any ceremony, sacred ceremony, or religious moment. When we first started speaking English in this country, especially, we were singing, we were rapping, and we were reciting poetry. So we're trying to just not only tap into that ancestral heritage, but also pass it on to another generation. You know, the people who run Young, Gifted, and Black now are alumni of Young, Gifted, and Black. I'm an alumni of Young, Gifted, and Black. Like, we're people who were trained to do this. We were taught since we were very young how to do this, and we're just kind of passing on that which was given to us.
0: Right. What I was going to say, Hadari, and I appreciate you breaking that down, is that there's been a fascination and a clear understanding of the power of us speaking, you know, and words are used throughout the centuries and throughout the diaspora, you know, speaking in tongue, you know, raising the dead, connecting with the ancestors, all these things, you know, that raising the vibration that indicate when you speak, there's a power to it. And I think early on, folks realized they can't destroy that, so they redirected. And that's what I was getting at, you know, that there was this fascination with our speaking. And Lloyd Garrison telling Frederick Douglass, I need you to sound like a slave and not your full intellect. And then, you know, 200 years later, you get somebody who's on the radio or in television. It's like, well, Hadar, can you dumb it down? Can you be a little bit more street? Right. That whole thing versus just letting you speak your brilliance. And I think part of it is to condition people to be on a certain vibration and not on the array of vibrations that we encompass, which is what I think has been powerful about Young, Gifted, and Black, because they are able to go the gauntlet, that they are able to, like, you're going to recognize the brilliance, and the brilliance does not have to stop at the doorstep of you sounding quote-unquote Black. Like, what does that really mean? In 2026, like, you talk with slang, you gotta slur your words, you gotta over, you know what I'm saying? You know, those types, and you see a lot of people in very professional settings. And even for a while in the academy, there was like, well, you know, you need to be more entertaining when you speak. Well, what do you mean by that? You know, that's code word for, you know, be a little bit more, you know, street, yeah. But you're not putting that on anybody else. And if you have to speak with passion in a certain way for your information to get across, why are you dumbing it down? You know, why are you diluting it? And you see that all the time, especially with our folks. And when we don't go that way, your passion is seen as, well, he was yelling at me. And he seems threatening, or she's talking too loud and they seem angry, you know, all these different types of things, which, you know, result in people contorting themselves and trying to shrink down and, you know, and keep quiet and keep their lips shut. And that's not by accident. That's by design. And you all are counter to that. Yeah, that's what makes it so dangerous.
1: Yeah. I think that, our young people are often told that they can't speak well.
0: Yeah.
1: And we're not introduced to the people who use their voices as tools of transformation. In regular school, in everyday school, even the students who are in Young, Gifted, and Black, they go to school just like everybody else. They sit in class, they raise their hand and don't get called on. They get asked to answer questions about white history when they have Black history in their back pockets. So I think, yeah, it used to be a church tradition. It's much easier to do in the church because there's a bully pulpit and there's like energy around praising God and reciting the right words and saying it in this way and not that way. And if you're going to read the Bible, you got to read it like this because that's how it's written. There's a tradition there. There's a tradition even in Islam about the use of voice as a tool of prayer and sacred transmission of words that are holy words that are seen to be words that you cannot change. You know, the order of the words, the way you say the words is particular, and people are taught how to say them. I think for us, we have different sort of literary traditions within the history of African-American people. The way we speak now is not the way we spoke in the 60s. The way we speak and sing in the 60s was not the way they spoke in the 20s. And you can keep going all the way back to when we first started speaking mid-1800s, 1700s, when we were writing our own songs and reciting our own pieces. We don't even use the same language. We don't right. speak in Old English. We don't use words like thou and thy and art. That's something Paul Laurence Dunbar did. But I think for our children to be able to articulate through generations these stories and recognize that things that were written 100, 200 years ago are still relevant today, I feel like, and can still be recited, can still be transformative, can still move audiences to think differently about the experiences of Black people. I think that's what YGB is about, that it is about reciting words that are going to challenge the conditions that Black people are experiencing today. It's also about reminding people that we have a long tradition of using words as part of our resistance, using words as weapons. And we have a long tradition of empowering children to be on the front line of the use of those words, of the telling of those stories, and not just to raise funds, but also to raise minds, to change the way that people see the world. Susan Paul was doing that to challenge the way people saw the humanity of African-American people. And yes, she did it in the church. And yes, she did it in the context of an abolitionist movement. But she did it to restore the humanity of our people. And even in this time, you know, these kids are under assault. We see it in the news. We see, you know, there's a new lynching epidemic happening. We see young people struggling in schools, getting kicked out of schools, getting detained by police officers from their schools. We see all these sort of assault on the future of Black people. And what YGB is trying to do is position our future as one of glory, as one of possibility, and to continue a tradition of resisting those forces that would see our children ignorant and useless.
0: Dr. Hadari Davis is with us this afternoon. I'm fascinated by the fact that your mom, along with four other teachers, started this org. You know, first I thought it was just your mom. So she got together with four other teachers. And I'm sitting there thinking, do you know, are teachers doing similar type of things these days? You know, maybe they're doing them, we just don't know about it. But, you know, to come around, look and say, the curriculum is kind of whack. The tenor of the school is kind of whack. Why don't we put our educated minds together, you know, use our collective and individual resources and create something that is going to be more advantageous and conducive for learning for kids who are being left out. Do you see that sort of collaboration going on today?
1: I see that. We definitely get booked by teachers who have that mind of wanting to bring us into a school or bring us into a community and do what we do. So we see that, but there's fewer career teachers these days. There's fewer people who said, I'm a teacher and I'm going to remain a teacher for the next 50 years. Like there's not,
0: but are they constrained now because you have all?
1: Yes, they're constrained from a curricular standpoint. They're constrained from a time standpoint. And what is their own background? You know, knowing Black history is not a requirement for being a teacher in the state of California. You don't have to study Black history. You know, my mom went to segregated schools. So knowing that history was part of the curriculum that she experienced as a child. Like the other three teachers, Denise Lee, Marjorie Penalver, and Brenda Byron, they all were career teachers who went to segregated schools in their own right in elementary school and middle school. So they understood how important it was to have this fugitive pedagogy. They knew that it was important that these poems, that these songs instilled something in them that the school curriculum did not. And so, yeah, there are teachers. There are teachers, for example, example, who teach about Malcolm X. It's not the standard curriculum in the class for them to teach about Malcolm X. So they approach it differently. They might approach it in a history class. They might approach it in a government class with a speech by Malcolm X. They might approach it in another class, a literature class, where we're talking about how to shape a speech. Right? So it gets in there, but the curriculum as it's designed, it's not designed for the type of Black history study that we approach it in Young, Gifted, and Black. It's not, it's approached in an elective fashion. It's not approached as part of the core of what it means to be a Black person or a Black child. And so many of us are in school and we're learning literacy, but if we're in high school, we're learning it through John Steinbeck. We're learning it through William Shakespeare. If we're in elementary school, we're getting children's books that are not reinforcing our own identity, not telling us stories or reflecting stories of our own experience and struggle, our own experience and triumph. So, yeah, there are places, there are churches where work like this happens. There's great people like Dr. Angela Wellman at the Oakland Public Conservatory. There are other organizations. Destiny Arts does some incredible work around voice and around using dance, all of that as part of making statements in social justice. But in terms of YGB, you know, our approach is really a historical approach. Our approach is about covering 100, 200 years of history. Our thing is about reaching as far back as we can and also reaching forward and about entering new things into the canon of work that has been designed to elevate our hearts, elevate our minds, and set us free.
0: I wanted you to build off that notion that you said earlier, fugitive pedagogy. I haven't heard that before, but that's a very appropriate labeling.
1: Yeah, there's
0: and even more so now, you know, and for folks who don't know, because they may think some of these crackdowns and strangleholds on education are limited to Texas and Florida and these other places, but I just came from Sacramento, and all those places around there, you know, it's like a cancer. You know, the Moms of Liberty have taken over school boards. Some people have gotten into their mind that none of this stuff matters until they're sitting there seeing stuff removed from libraries, you know, strangleholds on the curriculum and the whole nine. And there's a strategy and a plan of action to do it here. It might not show up with somebody who looks like, you know, the way they do in Texas. They might find a Black or brown face to show up and come here and usher in, you know, that type of thing. And so folks got to be vigilant. And in the meantime, you know, as I saw up in SAC, people are having to do, they didn't put that label on it, but damn, fugitive pedagogy. Like, I'm going to have to teach you in more clandestine ways.
1: Yeah.
0: Which is just crazy, with, you know, that you can't freely talk about a Marcus Garvey. You can't freely talk. And just to give the extent where we're at right now, folks, people have to now start removing words like Black and Indigenous and brown and women and gay from curriculum right here, right now. So let's not get too comfortable in thinking like, well, that's down there. No, that's an hour up the road. And that's an hour east of, you know, east inward. And so, you know, we got to protect what we have. We got to nurture the type of programs and things that you're doing, whether it's doing Black history, you know, at the People's House, or, you know, coming on and making people aware of Young, Gifted, and Black, and letting people know that they need to dial in to this and other programs, because folks are definitely coming for the jugular vein and counting on people to either get too comfortable or think it can't happen to them, or to not care and say it doesn't matter. You know, all three is a win for them, because they are, they're going full throttle.
1: They're going full throttle, and in many ways we have to go full throttle, but we also have to recognize that we can't rely on these systems to teach our children freedom. We can't expect the school district to teach our children about the challenges and triumphs of Black people throughout history. That's somebody's got to do it, but we can't expect the state to do it. And if the state is doing it, they're not going to be telling the truth. So I think,
0: but at the same time, they are
1: in Oakland particularly.
0: They're programming people,
1: yes,
0: in a way that is detrimental, which is even worse, right? So I get that they're not going to teach you freedom, but when they're teaching you something that is absolutely backwards, under the guise of a pseudoscience or some other thing, so you do it. You can't cede any of that ground.
1: You can't. Any ground that we cede, especially when we're talking about the education of our children, is a loss of the future, right? And in losing the future, we also lose the past because we lose that memory. We no longer have those words at our disposal. We no longer have those strategies to look at. And so we end up repeating ourselves. We end up doing things that have already been done, things that have been proven to be successful and things that have been proven to be unsuccessful.
0: Real talk.
1: And I think passing on these strategies to another generation is imperative. They're going to have, unfortunately, the same challenge 20 years ago that we're having right now. It might even be more acute. They're going to still struggle to remember what Paul Laurence Dunbar said and why it's important. They're going to still struggle to remember Ida B. Wells Barnett's name. They're still, who would remember Nina Simone? If we don't enforce the remembrance of Nina Simone, no one will remember Nina Simone, you know, or the other people who spent their lifetime bashing against the system that would oppress us out of our own history or out of our own knowledge of ourselves. And so, you know, Young, Gifted, and Black, Mr. Davis Classroom, these are examples. These are like my heart opening up to people. You know, this is not where I'm employed. This is not a thing that I do for money. This is something that I do because I have children.

0: YGB offers those lessons. We talk about how the school isn't going to teach about Marcus Garvey. YGB teaches about Marcus Garvey. You know, the school may not teach about the Panthers in the way that the Panthers need to be taught, but YGB actually introduces the kids to Panthers. They have direct conversations with Panthers because that's where we live in Oakland, California. Right. So I think, yes, there is a critique to be made about the academy and about school districts and schools and about government and federal government, state government, local government, placing restrictions on what our children are allowed to learn in their spaces. But we also have to turn the other side to, my house is a space. It's a space of learning. I have books. I have resources, films that I can show them, documentaries. There's information that I can impart on my young people. And when I can't, there's organizations like YGB where I can send my child and they can get armed with this information. They can get this history in a way that's in their bodies so that when they come back into those other environments, they have a protection. You know, Chris Chapman from Kingmakers of Oakland talks a lot about inoculating the child so mm-hmm. that you can be in this environment and you're not in, even though you're surrounded by sharks, they are less inclined to penetrate your skin with their teeth because your skin is tougher, because your body is less palatable, because you actually speak back to power. And that's a big part of what YGB is. We want young people who can speak back to power. We know that our children sit in those classes and we're not there. They sit in there oftentimes alone. And so how do we provide them with truths, so when that lie hits them, they'll raise their hand and say, no, I don't agree with that. You just said Christopher Columbus discovered America. I don't agree with that. Or you just said that, you know, Black people migrated to the United States. I'm not going to let you get away with that. Like, if we don't teach the history to our kids, then they can't learn how to be champions for our history. And right. it's on us to find the spaces where they can be cultivated as heroes and as champions for our future rather than being victims of it.
1: How can people join YGBT?
0: You can get
1: Young
0: down,
1: Gifted and Black.
0: You can get down with Young Gifted and Black. We are in the process of recruiting young people. We're doing, you can go to proudtobeblack.org. That's proud2beblack.org. And you can find out information not only about the Black history classes that I teach and the series of classes that I teach, but also you can learn more about what YGB is doing. Like I say, we're currently recruiting young people ages 8 to 18. We're doing auditions for the high school level kids and for the elementary level kids in middle school. We're just like, come on, come learn this history. Come get this experience. We've got incredible people in the room. Our rehearsals are at Oakland School for the Arts. And we've been in this process. YGB has been in Oakland since 2009. So this is like 15 years we've been doing this, which is why you see us at all the events, all the rallies. We're at, if it's a Black thing, we're trying to be there. So another thing to say about YGB, because first, this is for parents. If you want your kids to learn Black history and to become champions for Black power now, like today, then visit proudtobeblack.org, fill out an application or a join form, and come become part of our little army that we're building. For those of you out there who have events, who have activities that where the voices of Black children would matter in those spaces, hit us up, book us, so we can come and represent at your conference, your festival, your event, your rally, your some. Everything we do is not for money, but we are raising resources because we have to compensate the people who are in the room. We have to make sure that they are taken care of as they do the work of keeping track of the young people, of booking these shows, of making sure that they get there and that they learn this history. But really, it's just about hit us up, be a part of our movement. You know, YGB has been able to do a lot in the last 15 years. We've traveled overseas. We've gone to New York City and performed. We've performed in different places all over California. But our point is just that the voices of young people matter, that our history matters, and that they're the best carriers of that history. They just need to be empowered to know it, to learn it, to feel it, and to express it in ways that are transforming.

0: for the future.
1: Do you see y'all as a connection, as a continuum of the Fisk Jubilee singers?
0: Absolutely.
1: Can you give people a little bit of that history of the Fisk Jubilee?
0: Yeah, the Jubilee singers were, it's funny because my grandmother was the choir director at Bethune-Cookman College. And
1: oh, wow.
0: A lot of the HBCUs had choirs like the world famous Jubilee singers who used to travel to other places carrying with them the songs of our people and use that as fundraisers for HBCUs. And the Jubilee singers from Fisk University, because of the incredible talent, like the amazing music that they produced, like many choirs from our HBCUs, they were able to travel overseas. They were able to get a different level of notoriety. But the point of the Jubilee singers, just like the choirs of all our HBCUs, and very similar to the work that Young Gifted and Black does, was to raise resources for the continued education of Black people. Jubilees, they weren't just singing just to challenge the status quo. They were singing so that Fisk University had the money to graduate, to hire people like W.E.B. Du Bois, to graduate people like Langston Hughes. And that's a little bit about what YGB is trying to do. We need the resources. We need people to make donations. We need these bookings. We need people to fund our work also, because we don't want to be in a position where we're wholly dependent on a government or on systems that want to ban our history or regulate what we can or cannot say. We don't want to depend on them for resources. We don't want to be tied to an organization that's tied to the Trump administration. And when the Trump administration says, we're not teaching this Black history stuff anymore, that's too woke, that we lose our funding. Like, we're not trying to be in that position. So we'll take a much more grassroots approach to raising resources in order to maintain our independence and the ability to keep Marcus Garvey's words in the mouths of these children, to keep Malcolm X's words in the mouths of these children, and not subordinate them to the rules of school districts or of federal government that would just as soon see these names and these words erased from history.
1: Proud to be Black. It's the website.
0: Proud number two, beblack.org. Right. Hit us up. We're doing auditions for high school.
1: Let me just make sure. Let me make sure we have this. Proud to be Black.
0: And be black.
1: And so if you write it out, it's going to be proud, the number two.
0: That's right. Beblack.org. Yeah.
1: There you go.
0: And you can find the information there. You can read about the history of our work. You can, understand who the staff is, get a sense of what our alumni are doing, because we have incredible alumni from Ajay Kassim to Jay Walt, who's blowing up these days. Jay Walt is a former YGB kid. We just got a lot of kids who became artists and educators out of this experience. And that's what we need. Like, we need more artists, because artists are able to be the voice of our people, to produce transformative work that gets us to see and think about the world in new ways. And we need educators. We need young people to aspire to be educators, because if we don't have youth who are aspiring to be educators, then our future is much more bleak than we could imagine. And we have to recognize that those young people who aspire to be educators, it's because they want to pass on this tradition. They want to pass on the words of their ancestors, and they want to see the words of their contemporaries canonized in that sort of line of history. That if I write something right now, if artist Zoe One, who was another YGB alumni and one of our staff members, if Zoe One writes a rap today, he wants to see that in relation to something that Paul Laurence Dunbar wrote in 1898. And YGB is the place where that happens, where a child is empowered with Black is Beautiful, as sung by the Black Panther Party, and can put that in a historic context with I've Known Rivers on one side and Why Is That on the other? Because the continuum is the continuum. And if we pass it on to this generation, it's only going to grow. It's only going to grow because there's more art that's going to be created, more books are going to be written, and more heroes and sheroes are going to be made by the hearing, listening, and working with the words and works of our ancestors.
1: Hadar
0: so
1: Davis.
0: Come through to YGB. We're at Oakland School for the Arts. We primarily meet on Tuesdays and Thursdays, but if you want more information, hit up proudtobeblack.org. We're always accepting donations, and we are in the process of recruiting young people to be part of this repertory group. We'd love to have your young people join us.
1: Well, I'm going to leave it at that. I want to thank you for coming on, hanging with us. We're going to take a break. We'll be right back. Peace.

0: a sideline about the late, great Nichelle Nichols, who played the original, the first, and the fantastic Lieutenant Uhura of the Starship Enterprise of the original Star Trek. I saw her being interviewed once, and she remarked that she wanted to leave the show and try out what really moved her, which is her dancing. So she wanted to leave. And guess who I think communicated to her? Now, I don't know the vehicle of communication, of course. Could have been a phone call, a letter. But it sounded as if he came and talked to her personally. That's at least the feeling that I got when I heard her describe it. And guess who said, "You can't quit"? It was the Reverend Dr. Martin Luther King Jr. And he said, "You don't know the impact you're having on little black girls all across this country who only see you playing in this spectacular role. And I heard that you wanted to quit, and I wanted to put my 2 cents into that and just urge you to stay." And she said that's what convinced her to stay in the series. With love, not fear, this is Mumia Abu-Jamal.
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